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A Native American elder once described his own inner struggles in this manner. Inside of me, there are two dogs. One of the dogs is mean and evil. The other dog is good. The mean dog fights the good dog all the time. When asked which dog wins, he reflected for a moment and replied, "The one I feed the most." This has been a moment of thought from KPPR, Pure Pagan Radio.

typically, you will hear people say that there are two primary rules of Wiccan ethics. The first is the Wiccan read, and you harm none, do what you will. Which basically is saying you're free and you have the responsibility, you know, they go together. You are free to do what you wish, but you cannot harm another. Not another person, another, which means the earth, it means an animal. So this is an interesting question and a very difficult thing, especially these days, to do. But it makes you mindful, right? What are my actions? Are my actions doing harm? Am I walking softly upon the earth, which is from the Native American? Or am I indifferent? Am I oblivious? Am I doing the equivalent of throwing my garbage out the window of my car as I drive down the highway? What are the consequences of my action? I have to be responsible and do no harm. And of course, that leads to questions about vegetarianism and all sorts of things, but the essence of it is, I'm free to do as I will, as long as I do no harm. So it requires you to be attentive to your actions and be responsible for them. The second principle that you hear all the time is, and the reason that we don't do harm is because of the threefold law, which essentially was, according to Doreen Valiente, who is Gardner's partner, made up by Gerald Gardner, who had spent some time in India and who understood the principle of karma. What you send out will essentially return to you, which is a law of physics, what you do, cause and effect. Okay. But he took it and made it a law that went beyond that, the threefold law. So in other words, I won't do something bad. I won't cast a spell that's negative or harmful, or I won't do baneful magic or hex anybody, these old terms, because something worse will happen to me. It'll come back to me three times over. That drove me crazy from the very beginning. What with being a lawyer, having majored in ethics, it drove me crazy. It didn't make sense in terms of the laws of physics. It's not the way nature works, and this is a nature-based religion. And as I thought about it, I realized it's punishment. Essentially, what he was doing was saying, I won't do something bad, because if I do, something worse will happen to me. That's punishment. And that's not appropriate. It's not necessary and shouldn't be necessary, and it's not appropriate for a spiritual path, a religion, in which the world is sacred, in which the divine is everywhere present. It is necessary to have the threat of punishment and to have rules and laws of that sort when God isn't present in the world. You have the Ten Commandments, you have the Bible, you have all of these laws and strictures that accompany the Abrahamic faiths because God is not present in the world. He created the world, he left, he's gone, he's transcendent, he's in heaven, he's not here. He left a rule book. And we can all see how well we've been doing with the rule book. The threat of hell, the threat of punishment, these are not the foundations for ethical conduct. It's based on self-interest and avoiding pain. That's not ethics. Ethics is much more profound. It has a much deeper and more profound motivation. True ethical behavior comes from the realization and the experience of the innate divinity, of the worth of the world that you live in, of the other person that you are dealing with, of the animal that is at your mercy, of the planet that is also now very much at our mercy. When you live in a sacred world, you don't need a law, a threat of punishment to do the right thing. You do it because you understand that the divine dwells within you and in others. And so what is the posture then? It's respect, it's reverence, it's gratitude, it's care, and it is responsibility. So I am deeply convinced that the true ethical norm for all the pagan traditions that are essentially pantheistic or panentheistic, that understand that creation is the expression of divinity, the ethic is very simple. We live in a sacred world. We live in a sacred universe. And so we seek to live in a sacred manner. And it's the earth that teaches us what that means.

We seek the nature of God, wherein the sun is exalted. It is the smoke and cloud and a fugitive servant, a flickering light in the soul that draws us towards purification. The lion eats the sun. The lion holds no fear. My heart holds no fear. All I seek is before me and within me, asking only the alchemy of the lion's bravery, the focus of the breath, the energy flowing through my body, partaking of the sun, working my way towards spiritual gold, toward love.

0: Take in the name of God, fine and well cleaned antimony ore, so that water may purify it. Grind to a fine powder with aqua regis. Seeds together in a brazen vessel.
1: Silver leaf.
2: Larkspur.
1: Silver.
2: Powder of lapis lazuli.
1: Oak ash.
2: Elixir of lion's strength.
1: Puff of
2: in a flask. Force.
1: Medicine incorruptible.
2: To distill
1: the white eagle.
2: Nine
1: the pure and clear elixir.
2: Seven grains of clean medicine.
0: Put away these fantasies.
2: Handful
0: of
2: apples.
0: Of gold.
2: Water
0: of these
2: flowers.
0: What you will. And serve.
2: Heart's tongue. Root
3: 7 and 9.
2: Baked in the dark.
3: Agua aria.
1: Silver leaf.
2: Wild fairy.
1: Silver.
2: Grains of paradise.
3: The yolks.
2: Three honeybees. Quintessence.
1: Medicine incorruptible.
2: The
1: white
2: horn.
0: Take in the name of God, find
2: powder
0: the milk, and the holy water, so that water may purify it. Grind to a fine powder with all the regions. Seeds together in a brazen vessel.
2: Seven grains and nine of the seven. A handful
3: seven
2: of apple nuts.
3: Aqua
2: water
3: aria.
2: Flowers.
3: Wild
2: heart berry.
3: Grains
2: root
3: of the
2: lots digged in the dark.
3: The yolks.
2: Three powder of
3: horn.
2: Lark's feet.
3: Quintessence.
2: Powder of lapis lazuli. Elixir of
0: pure and clear elixir.
2: In a flask.
0: And then put it away these fantasies. Set them in a shaping dish of gold. Take of these.

0: 7 grains of clean of the meadow, a handful of aconite, water of flowers,
1: take of these what you will, and serve for it.
0: Root of hemlock digged in the dark,
2: 7 corn,
0: lark's feet,
2: aria,
0: powder of lapis lazuli, elixir of lion's strength in a flask, overpour with vinegar to distill peacock's tail. 9 and 7.
1: Quicksilver.
0: 7 grains of
1: good Greek wine.
0: A handful of aconite.
1: A puff of
0: water of flowers.
1: Heart's tongue.
0: Root of hemlock digged in the dark.
1: Let the vine purify.
0: Powdered horn. Lark's feet.
1: Decant the pure.
0: Powder of lapis lazuli.
1: Elixir
0: of lion's strength in a flask.
1: Take these
0: with vinegar to distill.

Namaste, it's Sahara Rose, and welcome back to the Highest Self Podcast, a place where we discuss what makes you your soul's highest evolvement. Are you interested in having a career focused on health and wellness? Well, if so, then the universe is calling you to become a holistic health coach. I am offering this incredible deal, a discount of $1,500 off my alma mater, Institute for Integrative Nutrition, which is the world's largest nutrition school with guest teachers such as Deepak Chopra, Chris Carr, Dr. Hyman, and Dr. Andrew Whale, and so many others. It is split between 6 months of health coaching programs teaching you hundreds of nutritional theories, including Ayurveda, as well as 6 months of business coaching. And as an additional bonus, I am offering a webinar where I will teach you how to use social media to create a thriving career as a health coach. On top of that, I have created a private Facebook community just for the Highest Self Podcast listeners who are becoming health coaches to connect with each other, meet up with each other, and support one another on this journey. So if you're interested, send an email over to Sahara, S-A-H-A-R-A, at eatfeelfresh.com with subject IIN. Again, Sahara at eatfeelfresh.com with subject IIN. And I will personally send you back the email that will allow you to get a $1,500

So one of my favorite holidays is coming up, and that is Samhain. So you may be familiar with Samhain as Halloween. I've always loved Halloween until I did more research on where Halloween really comes from, and this comes from a pagan tradition called Samhain. So Samhain is commonly known as the Witch's New Year, and witch is not a bad thing. Witches are women who believe in magic. And I consider myself a witch. I am a good witch. I practice white magic. Don't worry about it. But you may be a witch too. And many of us are the witches they once tried to burn. We are the women that were connected to our intuition, to magic, to ritual, to ceremony. And because of that, the patriarchy got extremely afraid of us and burned us at the stake. However, once a witch, always a witch. And we come back and our souls come back. And that's why so many of us were so obsessed with the witch trials and witchcraft when we were kids. I know for me, growing up in Boston, which is very close to Salem, Massachusetts, which is where the original witch trials happened. Oh my gosh, any chance I would go to Salem. And I loved studying what happened in the witch trials and go to those very places and walk down those streets and see how these girls, young 12-year-old girls, because they were seeing spirits and connecting to something that is beyond this physical realm, the church was so scared. And because of that, they killed them. And these women would gather in the woods and stand and sit and circle and sing. And then they were considered evil or satanic for doing that. So this is all about reclaiming our inner witch. And it's showing that me being magical is not something that is fearful. But in fact, it is the essence of the feminine. We are intuitive beings. Like, we are connected to realms that men in general simply aren't. We're actually just taking in more energy from other dimensions. And men are very good at being grounded and right here, which we are too. But what women have is we have that intuition. I mean, ask most women, they'll say, I don't know, I just have an intuitive hunch on things. And that's the power of the feminine, and that's the power of the witch energy. So Samhain is our witch's new year. It is celebrated on October 31st, but that would be May 1st if you're in the Southern Hemisphere. And it's the time of the year when the earth has died and gone dormant and the skies are cold and gray. And it gives us the opportunity to once more celebrate the cycle of death and rebirth. And we celebrate this by connecting to our ancestors. These are the people who have walked this path before us, whose blood now moves through our veins, and we bring them back to life. You know, did you watch that movie Coco? I loved that movie because it was all about celebrating the ancestors. And isn't it fascinating that Samhain, which is actually a Gaelic tradition from Europe, Scottish folklore, actually is the day after Dia de los Muertos, which is a Mexican tradition in Central America. What is Dia de los Muertos? It's Day of the Dead, Day of honoring the ancestors. And in the movie Coco, if you didn't see it, you make an altar of your ancestors and you put pictures of them so they can walk through the veils again. And this is exactly what they say in Samhain. They say that on this day, on this dark night, it is when the veils between the two worlds is thinnest. And spirit can come through. So this is the best time of the year to make contact with your ancestors. So this Samhain, I am celebrating by getting a group of my sisters together and doing a Samhain circle. So I've told them all to bring a picture of an ancestor. So that could be your grandparent, if you have a picture of your great-great-grandparent. However far back you can go, that would be great. But even your grandparent is still your ancestor. So I was lucky enough that my grandmother had a picture of her great, great grandmother. So that makes it my great, great, great, great grandmother. And the reason why is because they all were in child marriage. So they all had kids by the time they were 14 years old. And because of that, it was very common to know your great-great-grandmother at that time, which is in a way kind of sad because they were married at such a young age.

But at least I'm able to be connected in this form of she didn't live that long ago to my great, great, great, great grandmother. So I'm going to have a picture of her. My friends are bringing pictures of grandparents or necklaces, charms, anything that one of their ancestors once had. Maybe you have a family heirloom, a ring, something that's been passed along through generations. So gather your sisters, gather your friends, and it doesn't have to be directly on Samhain. It could be, you know, a couple days before, a couple days after. It's really about the intention here. But doing it around October 31st is great because, again, the veil between our world and the spirit world is the thinnest. So I'm gathering them together and I'm going to have candles. You can choose whatever candle you want and having each of us light a candle and say a prayer for our ancestor. And for me, I think saying that prayer of how you are walking the path that your ancestor once dreamed of. Because the truth is we are our ancestors' biggest dreams. You know, most of them couldn't have even dreamed about being where we are. You know, again, thinking about my ancestors in child marriage, never allowed to go to school. The ancestor of mine that I have the photo of, she really was into wellness and into health. She was always making masks with different fruits and talking about food and what's good for you and what's bad for you. She was super Ayurvedic, but she never got a chance to go to school. And because of that, she never learned to read. So because of that, she always carried great shame and guilt and sadness because she wanted to learn so much, but she did not know how to read. So for me, I'm going to pray for her that now her great, great, great, great granddaughter not only reads, but writes books and educates other people on the very topic that she was the most passionate about. It just brings tears to my eyes to think that we truly are our ancestors' dreams and that they wanted so badly to be where we are. And sometimes we just take it for granted. Sometimes we're like, oh, like, yeah, of course I can read. Like, oh, I have so much to read. We even complain about, oh, I have so much to write. Your ancestor could have killed for this opportunity. And it's so important to remember them because it puts into perspective how lucky we have things today. How you can just choose like whoever you want to marry, whatever you want to eat, wherever you want to go. That wasn't the case. People died on ships just to be here. People's ancestors were slaves. People's ancestors built railroads in this very country and then put into concentration camps. People's ancestors, my own parents, were fought with racism just for having brown skin, or maybe it's black skin, or maybe it's being gay, or maybe it's being transsexual, or whatever it is. Our ancestors didn't get the same opportunity for us. So Samhain is the perfect time to honor these people who we would not be here if it wasn't for those people. They give us life. We are their lives. We are the living extension of them. Okay, real talk. The product I'm about to tell you about is literally the best thing I've ever put into my mouth. And that is saying a lot. And this is Organifi's Gold. So essentially, it is the hot chocolate of your dreams with none of the sugar and all of the turmeric and reishi with a touch of ginger as well. It is delicious on its own just with water. When I was on my Pancha Karma and I couldn't have any sugar or chocolate, anything like that, I brought my Organifi Gold with me. 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It is my optimal nighttime tonic. And literally, I've gotten all my friends on it. 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So I'm going to have each sister light a candle and offer a prayer to her ancestor and how she is living their dream. So you can do something like that. Maybe you want to have it by yourself. Maybe you want to set up an altar that you can have some different symbols of death, of the harvest season, tools of divination. You know, the original jack-o'-lantern is from Samhain. So maybe you want to carve a pumpkin. Maybe you just want to put some harvest vegetables. Maybe you want to put your sage, your
Palo Santo, your crystals, tourmaline is very good, protecting energy at this time. So it's so fascinating how, you know, all of Halloween is like, ghosts are here. And it's like, well, actually, it's kind of true. They kind of are here, but they're not evil. I mean, I think some of them actually are, and that's why I recommended the tourmaline. But it's like amazing how these holidays are based in truth. You know, it's not coincidental. It comes from something that we're collectively picking up on consciousness. The very fact that in the Scottish folklore has written about the exact same thing as the Mexican folklore. And I'm sure if we dive into many different cultures around this time of the year, they also have some sort of celebration to honor the ancestors and honor the darkness and honor the death. So this is collective. This is how we know that channeling exists, because the same people come up to the same conclusions around the same time. So another thing that people do to celebrate Samhain is called a dumb supper. So essentially, a dumb supper is having a beautiful dinner, especially with local and seasonal vegetables. So lots of pumpkin, squash, stews, really warming foods, vata balancing foods, because it's vata season. And having this dinner with friends and family in silence. And setting a seat at the table for the ancestors. So these are for the collective ancestors, for the unseen. And you set an entire dinner plate for them, and you eat in silence, honoring your ancestors and allowing your ancestors, their spirits, to eat. So this is a very, very beautiful practice that, again, in many traditions, for example, in Bali, they do the same thing. They feed the spirits. In fact, they're feeding the spirits on a daily basis. They offer fruits at the different temples. They offer rice and milk and sugar and treats. And they feed the spirits all the time. And that's why the spirits are so strong in Bali. I mean, you go there, you feel it. And the spirits are very happy to be there because they're constantly fed. However, it's important to know that they're not in the physical, so they can't eat. They can't actually, you're not going to see, it's not like Santa who like takes a bite of your cookie. They don't actually eat. So in Samhain, they actually do say that you leave the food out for them, but you can afterwards eat it later. Like, it's not like you have to throw that food away. It's actually, they don't promote waste. So don't be like, oh my God, why didn't my ancestor take a bite? Because they can't take a bite. They're not in the physical. It's just more of what that represents, that you're representing. I honor you. I see you. I'm feeding you. And then just having that sacred silence of remembering them, commemorating them. And then after, you can do what you want with the food. I mean, maybe you don't want to eat it. That's totally fine too. But you know, no pagan celebration is complete without a meal to go along with it. So maybe you want to make your pumpkin spice cheesecake or a fun little ghost cookie or something like that to honor to the ancestors. And again, if we look at Christmas, which is also a shamanic, you know, Finnish holiday, we did an episode with Tarot of Four Sigmatic all about Santa sold shrooms last year, about the entire story of Christmas and how it came from psychedelic mushrooms. And if we look at the Christmas traditions, I mean, so many of them come from shamanic practices there, but we feed Santa, we offer him food. And this is, again, is offering to the spirits. So in our Western society, we're so disassociated from ancestors, spirits, anything that, you know, can feel superstitious. And it's important to honor that because it's existed for thousands and thousands of years. And if we, the good witches, are not the ones who are going to honor it, it's going to die out. So another great thing that you can do is to actually go visit your any friends or family members you have that have passed. Maybe you visit their cemetery. Maybe you just pay homage to them. You meditate on them. Maybe you write a note to them. That's a very powerful thing to do, to just write a note like, hey, it's been a while and this is what I've been up to and I think about you and the song comes on and every time I do yoga, you come to mind. So I know you're sending me this message and I really just want to say thank you for being a guide to me and for walking this path with me now in the unseen realm. I can still feel your energy and I invite you to send me more signs because I want to connect with you deeper and I want to thank you for your life and the impact that you've had on mine and just acknowledge that I see you and I recognize you and I know that you're hearing this wherever you are. So I just want that to be known. You know, just saying something like that, writing it in a letter, saying it in a prayer, meditating on it,
they're here. The spirits are here. You know, they hear us all the time. Most of us have received some sort of sign from passed away family member or friend, especially shortly after their passing when their soul is still on this plane. So it's important for us to just let them know that we care, that we're here, that they're not forgotten, because there's nothing worse than being forgotten, especially someone that has made an impact on your life in any way. So this is how I celebrate Samhain. I would love to know if you are celebrating it. Head over to my Instagram at I am Sahara Rose. I will be sharing my Samhain pictures and celebration, so you'll be able to see how I celebrated it, and I can't wait to see how you celebrated it. I'll also be sharing specific rituals and tools that you can use, prayers, etc., in Rose Gold Goddesses. So head over, if you're a member of Rose Gold Goddesses, to our monthly Goddess Circle section, and I will have that there. If you loved this episode, I would love if you could leave me a review in the iTunes store. And as a free gift, I will share with you the first half of my unreleased book, Eat Right for Your Mind Body Type. Simply email a screenshot of your review over to sahara@eatfeelfresh.com. Again, Sahara, S-A-H-A-R-A, at eatfeelfresh.com, and I will send you over the first half of my unreleased book, Eat Right for Your Mind Body Type. 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

Beltane is an ancient Celtic festival that marks the beginning of summer. It is celebrated on the first day of May and is one of the four major Celtic festivals, along with Samhain, Imbolc, and Lunasad. Beltane is a time of fertility and abundance, and is a celebration of the coming of summer and the start of the growing season. The origins of Beltane are unclear, but it is believed to have originated in the Iron Age. It was a time of great importance to the Celts, as it marked the beginning of the summer season and the start of the growing season. The Celts believed that the sun god Bel was responsible for the fertility of the land, and Beltane was a time to honor him and ask for his blessing. Beltane was celebrated with a variety of rituals and activities. Bonfires were lit to symbolize the sun god Bel, and to bring good luck and fertility to the land. People would jump over the bonfires, believing that it would bring them good luck and protection. People would also dance around the bonfires, and some would even make offerings to the gods. In addition to the bonfires, people would also decorate their homes with flowers and greenery to symbolize the coming of summer. They would also hang garlands of flowers and greenery around their doorways and windows to ward off evil spirits. Beltane was also a time of feasting and merrymaking. People would gather together to share food and drink, and to celebrate the coming of summer. Music and dancing were also a part of the festivities, and people would often dress up in costumes to represent the gods and goddesses. Today, Beltane is still celebrated by many people around the world. It is a time to celebrate the coming of summer and the start of the growing season. People still light bonfires, decorate their homes with flowers and greenery, and gather together to share food and drink. It is also a time to honor the gods and goddesses and to ask for their blessing. Beltane is a time of joy and celebration, and is a reminder of the importance of the changing of the seasons. 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

0: My name is Phyllis Curat, and I'm a Wiccan priestess. And I'm happy to talk to you a little bit about British traditional Wicca, which basically began with Gerald Gardner, who was a British civil servant and who discovered the old religion of the British Isles, which is Wicca, what he referred to when he went public in the early 1950s. He called it Wicca, and that's sort of where the name comes from. Actually, Wicca refers to a practitioner, a person who's practicing Wicca. He was initiated by the New Forest Coven and mixed in with what he learned from them, some ceremonial magic from the Golden Dawn, which was Lady Gregory and Yeats, a little Aleister Crowley, and some masonry, some of the mysteries of the East, the tantric mysteries of India, because he served in India for a while, a little Buddhism from the Theosophical Society, which was increasingly popular in Britain. You also have Alexandrian Wicca, which came along a little bit later. That's essentially the origin of what's called British traditional British Wicca. It's an initiatory tradition. It's also frequently referred to either as the Gardnerian tradition or the Alexandrian tradition. It's quite formal. There is usually a priest and a priestess. You practice for a minimum of 3 years. You're usually initiated after a year and a day. And it takes at least 3 years to become a high priest or a high priestess. And in a certain sense, it's kind of like our historical North Star, because people who practice Gardnerian or Alexandrian Wicca tend not to be too innovative. They practice it as it was taught to them, as it was handed down by Alexanders in the Alexandrian tradition or by Gardner in the Gardnerian tradition, or with Sayaks Wicca, which is the Anglo-Saxon version, from Ray Buckland, who was initiated through Gardner's lineage. The Gardnerian tradition is part of my lineage, but I also came in through the Minoan Sisterhood, which was the first women's group to break off from the Gardnerian tradition, which is traditionally both men and women. That's one of the characteristics of the Gardnerian tradition. What's like it being the North Star, the constant point, which is very useful in a profound spiritual movement that is rooted in growth and transformation. It's important to remember that Gardner was very eclectic in his creation of Wicca. He added to what he had been taught by the New Forest Coven in which he was initiated. He added a lot of additional wisdom from other traditions, which has been absolutely the trend as Wicca and the broader subject of paganism has gone increasingly public and absolutely exploded in size and popularity. So it's useful to have that constant point. And that's, I think that's one of its gifts to us.
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Silence anything that might interrupt or disturb you. 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And take a moment to stretch, releasing any discomfort before settling into a relaxed, seated or laying position. As you do this, allow your body and mind to sink back up, to reconnect after whatever challenges and successes you have experienced so far today. There will be plenty of time for thinking after you return from this journey, but for now, just take it all in, the experience, the magic that comes from a quiet mind and a curious spirit.

With every breath you take, a deeper sense of calm permeates your body, flowing through your bloodstream to the furthest reaches of your physical presence. 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Use this space now to simply observe your breath going in and out, in and out.

As you relax further, you feel yourself sitting on a wooden bench, the surface gently marled with knots, the grain of the wood polished smooth by centuries of weather. Simple but comfortable design, carved from a similar material, supports your back and arm. You take a deep breath in and exhale. And as you do, you feel the bench sway just the slightest bit underneath you. This is not a bench. It is instead a giant swing, suspended by golden ropes that extend far above you, held fast by the power of the universe itself. As you take another breath in and exhale, you feel the swing move a little bit further, rocking you back and forth. Your muscles loosen a little more, supported by the gentle motion, safe in the loving presence of the universe all around you. Imagine closing your eyes and just feeling this movement, this effortless soothing cycle of forward and backwards. Slow and steady. Gentle and imminently relaxing. Each breath carries the swing higher, even as it beckons you into deeper relaxation. And you heed its call. Feeling the furrows in your face smoothing out. Noticing the way your back finally stops aching and releases all stress and tension. You let go of everything. Swinging here outside the boundaries of time and space. Let your breath carry you as you take a few moments just to be.

Perhaps your soul has invited a companion to join you on this journey. It could be someone you know in the physical world or only in dreams. It might be a person, animal, or benevolent presence. You might not see them. Perhaps you only sense their quiet love and companionship. 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Even if you do not immediately understand how or why, simply accept what appears to you. Welcome him or her or it or them. And allow yourself to sink even deeper into the soothing rhythm of this swing.

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Whether it is an entity or simply the wholeness of the universe, inviting this companion to let go of everything, united with you in the gentle rhythm of breath. You breathe together, your thoughts and emotions and love traveling soundlessly between you, a bond so deep that you do not even need to speak. And so you swing, gently, easily, carried weightlessly through the air by the love and purpose of the universe. You do not need to do anything. Your only task now is to feel all of your muscles relaxing in the peaceful silence of space. Breathe. Embrace it all.

As you relax even further, return again to the rocking sensation of the swing. Back and forth. Back and forth. And now, you imagine your eyes opening, gazing down at what lies around you. And as you do, you realize that this swing is not hung in a garden or on a pathway. It is suspended in the inky fabric of space itself. Stars glitter. The ropes holding the swing emit a soft golden light. And below you lies the vibrancy of Earth itself. Below you, the earth spins, a sphere vivid with color, life, and hope. Cobalt waters undulate, their edges turning a lacy turquoise where they drape across the sandy golds and dusty browns of the continents. Above it all, wispy, white swirls and ebbs, clouds and storms passing across the surface of the planet, strong yet fleeting, majestic in their starkness and simplicity. And still you sway, growing closer and then farther, suspended in beauty and love above all of it. You are light. You are free. You are surrounded by beauty. Breathe and take it all in, allowing relaxation to fill your body with a sense of profound tranquility. This is space for you, a space to let go of worries and thoughts and the everyday insignificances of life. This is your home. This is for you.

below you the earth spins, slow and unstoppable in its quiet journey around the sun. Islands shine in the sea like gold coins in a nest of velvet. The continents, millions of acres of soil and trees, birds and plants, are cast in miniature below you. In fact, the people and situations that would normally concern you are so small they cannot even be seen. Your problems, from this high up, are literally microscopic. And so, instead of fretting over these little things, you find yourself smiling, marveling at how beautiful, how infinitely detailed and yet remarkable simple this planet is. And above all, you know that you are a part of it, a being that, while not large, has the power to leave a mark on the Earth's surface. You are more than just your physical body. You are greater than the sum of your thoughts. You are here, suspended by the wondrous strength of the universe and loved to the core by the being next to you. If you feel any lingering discomfort or tension, notice the way it manifests itself, the way you bear the weight of irritation or bitterness in your body. Know that you can choose to let it go whenever you are ready. You do not have to carry this weight any longer than you would like to. Here, within you, there is enough love and compassion to cover the surface of the earth. There is forgiveness and acceptance enough for 1,000 worlds. Give yourself permission to let go of the pain, both physical and emotional, allowing it to dissolve like a single speck of dust in the vast ocean of the universe's love. Give yourself permission to be without justifying who you are. Allow yourself to love. And above all, open yourself to it.

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You do not need to do anything to earn or repay this love. You do not need to strive or plan or micromanage. You are enough. You are enough. Right here, right now, forever. 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

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Eyes closed, feeling the gentle rocking motion of the spring. 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

And now feel the swing begin to slow a bit, its gentle arc growing smaller with each breath. Your body is light, totally relaxed, rejuvenated and healed by this quiet reflection. Your mind too is calm, contented, warmed by love and a newfound perspective. Before we reach the end of this meditation, we will take this final space for you. Time to embrace this stillness. A space to adjust to whatever you have learned or rediscovered. You find your breath again. And as you do, you sink even more fully into relaxation, into a serenity so profound that you seem to lose all notion of time as you embrace a state of total oneness, of perfect alignment with everything in the universe.

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Stretching out now, wriggling your fingers and toes, opening your eyes, and welcome home.

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Rosemary. Rosemary has many uses in magic. Rosemary from one's garden can be used in magic, but it is also found as incense and an essential oil. The primary associations of rosemary are healing, protection, purification, love, strength, memory, stress relief, and mental clarity. Rosemary is associated with the sun and with the zodiac sign of Leo. 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

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Bow to the might of St. Abbas's

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This is the Corner Crone, offering you a few moments for meditation. It's the season of balance these days, the fall or spring equinox, depending on which hemisphere you inhabit. There's a dynamic tension that is particular to the equinoxes, a push-pull of both and that offers so many more possibilities than we might find in a mundane world that generally defines things in terms of either or. But we who walk the crooked path know that the universe is not an either or kind of place, not at its core. And we know that balance is anything but static. It's a state of percolating possibilities. The same is true for each of us. We're not static beings. We're beings that percolate with possibilities. In this equinox season, when our gyroscope of a planet is poised for a brief time between lengthening days and diminishing nights, or between shorter days and longer nights, when all around us is held in momentary balance as Mother Earth seems to take a deep breath and hold it for a few cosmic moments before sighing and moving forward, ever forward, perhaps there are a few moments that offer each of us an opportunity to pause for rebalancing our energies as well. Where energy goes, magic flows. What takes up most of your energy these days? Is your magic flowing, or has it somehow been stoppered up? What would change if you gave yourself the gift of a few moments to find your balance again before moving forward, ever forward? If you gave yourself a few moments to notice the tiny little miracles strewn like sparkling jewels all around you. New understandings are shimmering all around us, waiting for us to notice them. Small changes can have significant impact if, instead of dismissing them as too puny, we open ourselves to their subtleties, if we pay attention. Take a breath, hold it, and open yourself to a new way of experiencing the universe. Open yourself to a new way of experiencing who you are in the universe, how you are in the universe. What elements start to make themselves known to you? What catches your attention? Be mindful in this season of balance, when the world around us seems to hold herself in mid-transition, for magic goes where energy flows. Where will you choose to direct your energy in the coming seasons? How will you manifest your magic? What are the possibilities that are percolating for you, in you? This has been the Corner Crone on KPPR, Pure Pagan Radio, with your moments for meditation. You can find me on Pathos Pagan's The Agora at pathos.com/pagan, on Facebook and on Twitter. May the odds be ever in your favor, and may you be well.

Quite often in Greek mythology, the majority of the attention is drawn towards the Titans and the Olympians. Many of the gods born in between these two generations rarely receive any attention at all, and tales and myths regarding them are buried underneath stories of Zeus and his siblings, what we essentially consider today to be the mainstream gods of Greek mythology. Today we'll be taking a look at Hecate, the goddess most often associated with witchcraft and necromancy. But before we delve into anything in detail, when researching Hecate, one of the most common arguments I came across was how exactly to pronounce her name. The most common pronunciations that I came across were Hecate, Hecate, Hecate, and Heket, which all sound pretty reasonable to me. But if we take a look at the way it's pronounced in Greek, it's Ergati, which could easily be translated to both Hecate and Hecate, so I guess it comes down to personal preference and which part of the world you're from. I know when I first read the name, I was inclined to pronounce it Hecate, as to me that had a very witch-like feel, but with that being said, Hecate does also sound like the name you would give to a very old and ancient witch. Hecate was the daughter of Perses, the Titan of Destruction, and her mother was Asteria, the Titan goddess of fallen stars and divination. These were gifts that she passed down to her daughter, which is why Hecate is seen as a goddess of the night and the moon. Her most common depiction is that of a woman holding two torches, images that could be found outside many of the major cities, where it was believed that she would protect the inhabitants from evil spirits. Naturally, over the years, these images slowly creeped into households, where families believed that honoring the goddess meant that she would bring them protection as well as prosperity. Hecate was born in the period that came just before the Olympians, and during the war between the Olympians and the Titans, it's likely she sided with Zeus or took no side at all, which is why she wasn't banished like many of the other Titans. But when Mount Olympus was under siege from the giants, Hecate did offer her assistance, and she fought the giant Clytius, eventually defeating him with a pair of flaming torches. She was often associated with the spiritual underworld, commonly passing through and interacting with the dead, as well as ghosts and lost spirits. In quite a few accounts, Hecate is believed to have witnessed the abduction of Persephone. She then offered the goddess Demeter her assistance when looking for her daughter, using her torches to light Demeter's path every evening. When it was decided that Persephone would spend a portion of the year in the underworld and the rest on Earth, Hecate became Persephone's consort and companion within the underworld. With Persephone not yet quite adjusted to her new life in the underworld, Hecate did her best to comfort the young girl and ease her transition. Hades was so grateful with the help that she had given his new bride that he invited Hecate to become a permanent resident in his kingdom, allowing her to come and go as she pleased. In the later years, Hecate was sometimes depicted as a three-headed goddess, thought to represent a crossroads, as it was believed that Hecate could see in all three directions, the past, present, and the future. This led to crossroads being seen as sacred in some parts of ancient Greece. They were often marked by three masks facing in different directions, hanging from a pole. People would often leave food at these crossroads in order to honor Hecate and her companions that traveled with her during the evening. Another explanation to the three-headed goddess loops back around to the story of Persephone and Demeter, with Persephone representing the young maiden, Demeter the mother, and Hecate the old crone. Depictions of Hecate continued to change over the years. Sometimes she was seen as an elderly woman in full-length robes, and in others she was much younger, wearing knee-length skirts and hunting boots. These depictions of a younger Hecate, along with her association with the moon, meant she was quite often compared to Artemis. Hecate was believed to have several animal companions, or familiars, not too dissimilar from what we expect today from modern-day witches. Each one of her animal followers had somewhat of a transformation or metamorphosis story. The female black dog that assists Hecate on her travels was once the Trojan queen, Hecabe, who leapt into the sea after the fall of Troy. She was essentially transformed or reincarnated by Hecate as a black female dog. The common house cat that had been seen at Hecate's side was once the midwife named Gallinithius, who attempted to interfere with the birth of Heracles on Hera's behalf. When the goddess of childbirth, Eleithyia,

0: Those who feared the goddess for good reasons. It was believed that she was particularly protective of those who had been shunned or oppressed. She appreciated those who were less conventional, much like her. There's no doubt that her role in the underworld, helping those prepare for their new life and adjust to unfamiliar surroundings, brought Hecate great comfort. It's hard to find any real reference as to what type of magic that Hecate may have possessed, but there have been theories and suggestions that are worth considering. With her close association to the dead, it wouldn't be a huge stretch to imagine that Hecate could physically touch ghosts and spirits, allowing them to be soothed. It seems likely that there would be a strong connection between Hecate and the dead she cared for. One can imagine, in a dire situation, she could command the dead to fight for her. But this is a power I can't see Hecate ever using, as controlling another individual would seem like something she'd be adamantly against. But given the role she played in the underworld, it's likely, similar to Hades, that she possessed some kind of authority over the dead. The gift that is most heavily alluded to is the one given to her by her mother, of prophecy and premonition, as many believe that Hecate was able to look into the future. The potential list of powers that Hecate could have possessed is almost endless, and I guess it comes down to our imagination. Hecate still appears to be honoured to this day, with some pagans and Wiccans still worshipping the goddess, because of her connection with the underworld, the moon, and of course magic. The 30th of November is a day that is devoted solely to the goddess. Those wishing to honour her believe they can do so in several ways. Adopting a dog or volunteering at a shelter, with one of her companions being a dog, it's believed that dogs may have been sacred to Hecate. There are even those who take care of run-down and neglected places, as it was pretty common for the goddess to take care of those who had been neglected or abandoned. Hecate, or Hecate, or however you would like to refer to her as, is an interesting figure in Greek mythology, because she performs the role of the wise old crone. At times she can be quite kooky and odd, but she's extremely caring and accepting, almost like a grandmother figure. We can almost see her as the goddess of new beginnings. Her strong link with the spiritual world meant that she was capable of calming even the most distressed spirit, and allowing them to transition into their new life. You may find it sad that she bore no children and had no spouse, but you could put this down to her rather peculiar nature, or the fact that she chose to devote her entire life to helping others in need. I hope you guys enjoyed today's video. It was definitely an interesting one to research and look into, and I'd like to hear what you guys thought in the comments below. But as always, I've been your host, Mythology and Fiction Explained.
1: 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The onion. That's right, the onion. Did you know ancient Egyptians worshipped onions as gods and always planted them in their gardens? Whether your gods are in your garden or in the veggie bin of your kitchen, they have many magical uses. Cut an onion in half and put it under your sink to absorb any negativity in your home or nastiness sent your way. Just be sure to replace it every week or two. You'll be surprised how much it absorbs and how quickly it shrivels. Prick a whole fresh onion with black-headed pins and place on a windowsill to protect from the evil eye or magical attack. Or simply braid onions together from your garden and hang them in your kitchen or over your pantry door to protect your home. Folk healers used onions just like garlic cloves. Cut them in half and rub on the affected area and then discard. The onion becomes as a scapegoat for the illness. Also, like garlic, onion skins are never thrown out, but burned to attract and keep money. The skins can be burned for protection and banishing, and when finely ground, they can be added to incense blends. In Hungary, onion skins are burned during childbirth to protect the mother and baby who are believed to be most susceptible to the evil eye and evil spirits at that time. In European folk magic, knives and swords are consecrated by running the blades over the juices of a freshly halved onion. Why not use an onion to bless and cleanse your ritual knives before and after use? That's right, onions have magical uses. And those uses include prosperity, stability, endurance, protection, banishing negative influences, ending bad habits, and removing illness. Keep in mind, though, they do make you cry. Hey, this has been an early

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And so the empath journeyed forward, guided by the moon and stars, wizened by her experience, but troubled by her scars. Music be her passion, her talisman against the dark, shelter from the raging storm, a melodic Noah's Ark. And though the void may be lonely, and fear haunts her past mistakes, still the empath continues onward to find where true love now awaits.

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This is the Corner Crone offering you a few moments for meditation. It is a waxing moon that draws you tonight, gibbous and golden, still low in the just darkened sky. It seems to settle a moment or two, content to linger close to the horizon. From your vantage point at the crest of a small grassy rise, you see before you a large body of water. Maybe a freshwater lake, turquoise turning to cobalt, turning to muted black as night gathers. Or maybe you are facing an ocean, jade turning to jasper, turning to muted black as night gathers. You and the moon settle in for a moment or two, content to linger, to listen, illumined, alive. A freshening breeze, warm and gentle, tiptoes across your skin, brushes over the grass around you, and sidles through the leaves of the trees behind you, on its way to someplace else. But you, the trees, the blades of grass, the water, and the moon are steeped in a deep peace here, sharing the unfolding of night. The moonlight over the water shimmers into a wide pathway of an almost phosphorescent light, beckoning you to adventure, to journey. You think about paths, of roads taken and not taken. You think about pathways that glittered with jewel-like promise, sparkling pathways that you knew would lead to your certain and sure destination, and perhaps they did. Perhaps they did not, or maybe they did, but not in any way you could have imagined. You watch the unceasing dance of the wavelets under the moon, feel the wind's softness, the tickle of the fluttering grasses, hear the sighing water's caresses upon the land. Any arbitrary turning along the way, and you would be elsewhere. You would be different. Roads diverged, sometimes two, sometimes more. All of your roads, the ones you took, the ones you didn't, the ones that led you to some place unimagined, some unimagined way of being, have brought you here, sharing the deepening of the night with the waxing moon. Content to linger with the moon and the water. Content to listen to the inner stirrings of your heart, illumined, alive, ready to journey on a shimmering pathway sparkling on the moonlit water. This has been the Corner Crone on KPPR, Pure Pagan Radio, with your moments for meditation. 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On Facebook and on Twitter. May the odds be ever in your favor, and may you.

0: Wicca is a nature-based spirituality focusing on the cycles of life manifested specifically on Earth through the seasons, which is why so many who identify as Wiccan believe in reincarnation. So what is Summerland? Simply put, Summerland is the pause or stop between these incarnations. Cunningham described Summerland as a place where the soul goes on to live forever. In Wicca, A Guide for the Solitary Practitioner, he writes, "The realm is neither in heaven nor the underworld. It simply is a non-physical reality, much less dense than ours." Gardner described Summerland as the ecstasy of the goddess. It is a place full of majesty, beauty, and wonder. There is no pain or sadness. Some Wiccan traditions describe it as a land of eternal summer, with grassy fields and flowing rivers. Some describe it as the astral plane, much like Earth, but in non-physical form. Some believe it to be a place to be reunited with loved ones, or a place to look over those left behind on Earth. Others consider it to be a place to take time to recuperate from physical life, and some believe it to be pure energy coexisting with other celestial beings. A major part of Wicca is the understanding of the life cycle, which is represented by the Wheel of the Year, and is illustrated intimately by the witnessing and celebration of life, death, and rebirth. While all Wiccans believe in something different in regards to reincarnation, the basic belief is that a human or other living being is a physical manifestation of divine energy, a shapeless, genderless essence or soul that moves from one physical vessel to another and is birthed or manifested on Earth to experience the physical realm of existence. Summerland is believed to be where all souls go after physical death and exist before physical birth. It is the intermittent place between incarnations. It is not a place of judgment, but rather a place where spiritual self-evaluation and integration can take place. It is the time without time, a place outside of space, where the soul can recover and categorize all the information gathered while on Earth. The soul is able to review its experiences and gain a deeper understanding of the total impact its actions had on itself, the physical world, and God herself. Because Summerland is a non-physical or spiritual plane of existence, Wiccans believe that communication with those existing there is possible. This is the important aspect of Samhain and its counterpart, Beltane, when the veil between our world and the spirit world is at its thinnest. Most Wiccans, regardless of their belief about Summerland, still agree that when the individual soul is ready, it is reincarnated on Earth. Some believe that this new incarnation or life is chosen and planned out by the soul while in Summerland, or it is chosen and planned out by external parties such as God herself, other deities, spirit guides, ancestors, angels, or other non-physical entities. It is also understood that those souls that have finished with the rebirth cycle come to rest here eternally basking in the ecstasy of the goddess.
1: 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This is the Corner Crone, offering you a few moments for meditation. The weather is changing. The wind has lifted and thunder rustles in the distance. The wind hurries a little faster, fleet as a fox that feels the rumble of distant hooves. Something is happening. Something is coming. Slate gray, thick as pudding clouds, distended and turgid with change, cast the day into dusk. There is no sun There is no moon. There is only twilight. Only the infinite possibility that is twilight. The squirrels, the chipmunks, all of the little critters, all of the butterflies, the bees, the birds have gone silent and still, hunkering down before the bloated clouds disgorge themselves upon the earth. Will it be rain? Will it be snow or hail? Something is happening. Something is coming. Something is almost here. A long, languorous groan of thunder rolls toward you like a tumbleweed flicked away by unseen fingers. The wind, wild with mysteries and secrets, screams as it filters past the thrashing trees. You realize you are contained by your skin, but just barely. You find yourself wanting to dissolve into the edge of the coming storm, wanting to become one with the elements, wanting to tip from that moment of becoming into that moment of having become, yearning to slip from the possible, the potential, into sure certainty. Know this. Lean into this. You are the infinite possibility that is twilight. You too are wild with mysteries and secrets. Something is happening, and it is you. Something is almost here, and it is you. A you that is awake, alive, attuned, with nothing to hide. This has been the Corner Crone on KPPR Pure Pagan Radio with your Moments for Meditation. You can find me on Pathos Pagan's The Agora at pathos.com/pagan, on Facebook and on Twitter. May the odds be ever in your favor, and may you be well.

The witches weave their spells of old, as the pumpkins glow like lanterns bold. The feasting and merriment, a time to unwind, as we honor the cycle of life and death entwined. The ancestors' wisdom we seek to gain, as we listen to the whispers of the wind and the rain. Oh, Sally's magic, it fills the air, a time of mystery beyond compare. We dance with the shadows and sing with the night, as the wheel turns and seasons take flight. The witches weave their spells of old, as the pumpkins glow like lanterns bold.

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KPPR is part of the Familiar Territory family of Pagan Enterprises. 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And now back to our program.

Is the number of people leaving churches and turning to witchcraft rising? Modern witchcraft, also known as contemporary paganism, has indeed gained visibility and popularity in recent years. This can be attributed to several factors. First, the increased access to information and the internet has allowed for the dissemination of knowledge about witchcraft and its practices. As a result, more people are becoming aware of and interested in the subject. Second, there has been a growing interest in alternative spiritual practices and a desire to reconnect with nature and ancient traditions. Witchcraft, with its emphasis on nature worship, rituals, and personal empowerment, appeals to individuals seeking a more holistic and meaningful spiritual experience. Furthermore, the rise of feminist movements and the push for gender equality have also contributed to the increased visibility of witchcraft. Many individuals, particularly women, find empowerment and a sense of agency in the practice of witchcraft. It is important to note that modern witchcraft is diverse, with practitioners having varying beliefs and practices. Spells, for example, can take many forms and serve different purposes. However, it is crucial to approach the topic with respect and sensitivity, as witchcraft is a deeply personal and often misunderstood practice. This has been a public service announcement from KPPR Radio, your pure pagan radio station.

0: The Wheel of the Year is the calendar of holy days, of sacred holidays. And they correspond with the four solar earth days, cycles, and the four dates midway punctuating the solar earth holidays. So traditionally in the Celtic, in the Wiccan tradition, the Celtic, Anglo, the new year began at Samhain, which we know as Halloween, which was the day upon the mythos is that the goddess entered the underworld. The initiation begins, the descent begins. The harvest is over, and a number of the animals have had to be slaughtered because there's a concern about having enough to be able to get through the winter. And it's the moment where you enter the underworld, the dream time. And winter begins to come, and the earth starts to go to sleep, and things stop growing. The 6 weeks later, we have the winter solstice, which is the shortest day and the longest night, and it is the night of mystery, the night of the womb, the night in which the great goddess gives birth to the sun, S-U-N. And the Christian calendar had to adapt itself and move the date of the birth of Christ to be proximal to the winter solstice because the old religion was hanging on and people wouldn't give it up. So it is the celebration of the return of light, that out of the dream comes this spark of new life. And that's hope. And everyone celebrates light in the darkness and the return of life and the return of light at that moment. All the great religions have this in common because that's what's happening to the planet at the same time. The next holiday comes 6 weeks later, and that's Imolc, which means in the belly. And it's the first lactation of the ewes, the female sheep. It was the first sign of the return of life. And it's typically celebrated, it was celebrated, by the community coming together, sharing candles, food, laughter, songs, humor, because stores are getting low, everybody's got cabin fever, and the community comes together to rejoice and to celebrate the fact that spring is on its way, and we made it through the winter, and it's fabulous. It's wonderful. It's joyful. Which is followed by another solar earth holiday, which is the spring equinox, the vernal equinox, when the goddess emerges from the earth. Those little green shoots that start to come up, the earth gets soft, the rains start to fall, and the goddess returns. Things start to grow again, and the green appears. Followed in turn by Beltane, or May Day, the 1st of May, which is a delicious holiday. The maypole, the phallic symbol wrapped by the ribbons, by the young maidens dancing around it. Wonderful folk practice. It's still enormously popular and practiced all over Scandinavia and still somewhat in England and Ireland as well. And you get the Morris dancers waking up the earth with the bells and the hankies and the sticks. Fabulous. There are lots of folk practices throughout Europe that are reminiscent of these of the Wheel of the Year, these holidays. And I could go on with all of them. There are eight of them in all. And essentially what they're reflecting is this dance between the sun and the earth as the sun, as the earth grows closer to the sun and warms up and life returns, and there is this erotic dance, and there's a whole mytho-poetic cycle that goes with it of the dance of the god and the goddess together as companions and lovers. And then the sun begins to wane as the earth moves away from the sun, and we move into the cycle full growth, where the earth is very fertile and rich and producing all of the abundance that gets us through the winter. And then we have the harvests, Lunessa, in early August, and then the autumnal equinox, September 21st, followed by Samhain. The community comes together and celebrates. There's a mythological motif that goes along with this, in which we see ourselves and our own lives reflected. And then there are the mysteries of the earth that reveals itself as the sun goes into the seed and the seed goes into the earth and rests and then returns again. So it's a cycle. It's the cycle of life. And it shows you the infinite, the sacred energy, infinitely recreating itself. We say the sun goes into the seed goes into the earth, and then returns again. And by bringing our own, by celebrating and holding ritual, we bring our own lives into that harmony and work with that rhythm. And it enhances your ability to live a full life and a rich life.
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This is the Corner Crone, offering you a few moments for meditation. I find myself on young soil these days, having recently moved to a part of the country where the land comprises rock, sand, marl, and muck. The rock, limestone, is geologically about 130,000 years old, pretty much embryonic as limestones go, some of which is 350 million years old. The soils here are practically devoid of nutrients. A gardening book author once wrote that the only thing the soil around here was good for was for holding the plants up, and said the plant culture here is a kind of modified hydroponics. And yet, despite that, this place is a tropical paradise, lush and thick and juicy with rich earth energy. The oaks, the banyans, the gumbo limbo trees, the wood of which was once used to make carousel horses, the royal poincianas, also known as flame trees, almost every tree I'm learning about seems to share, to some degree, this commonality: above ground roots. Their roots push and shove their way down through the limestone, yes, but root systems are exposed here, crisscrossing the ground like unspooled and tangled skeins of yarn. So recently uprooted myself, I find I am drawn to studying the feet of the trees. What can they teach me? Trees need oxygen to live. Exposed roots mean more oxygen to support the system. Roots are

also on the hunt for water and will stretch quite a long way to get it. The tree does its utmost to manage its self-care, which may mean, in some cases, that it has to take a somewhat unconventional route to get the support it needs. Cement sidewalks may find themselves literally uprooted. Asphalt parking lots may discover they've been ruptured in places. It may take some time, but the slow and steady pressure of the roots seeking what they need eventually perseveres. All of us must persevere despite the seemingly immovable objects in our paths. We know what we need in order to breathe emotionally, spiritually, and psychically, what we need to stay mentally hydrated. And it's up to us to adapt to our metaphysical soil and reach for those things until we find them. In The Hidden Life of Trees, Peter Vollenbeen writes, "The most astonishing thing about trees is how social they are. The trees in a forest care for each other, sometimes even going so far as to nourish the stump of a felled tree for centuries after it was cut down by feeding it sugars and other nutrients, and so keeping it alive. The reason trees share food and communicate is that they need each other." The trees I'm now sharing space with are by no means in an old-growth forest, like the one Vollenbeen manages. But the same relationships exist, I think. When I see these far-flung above-ground roots, I'm reminded of my intention to reach out to others in my new witchy community, and not only from behind my keyboard. In a very real sense, those roots serve as a mnemonic for me to stay true to my intention to reach out, connect, and stay in relationship. Some of the roots I'm around these days have suffered old and long-term damage, mostly from lawnmower blades. You can easily see where the outer layers of bark have been scuffed away, yet the damaged roots still function. Perhaps not as well as they once did, but they function. There are all kinds of positivity aphorisms out there about scars being interesting or being a roadmap showing how much a person has gone through and how those experiences have built character. So recently scarred myself, I'm still working toward putting a positive spin on the still bruisey wounds I now carry. Yet I have to admit, I am still functioning. Even so, I need to mind my feet as I navigate my own now exposed roots and the roots of others around me. I can't just wheel out in a wild abandon. The roots of others remind me to be mindful about how I move and have my being in the world, in the community. They call me out of myself and encourage me to actively engage with my own journey. Wherever you find yourself on your journey, may you know that you are part of a community. Even if that community is physically distant from you, even if your own roots are scarred and bruisy and damaged, the roots of your clan, your tribe, your people are reaching out toward you, seeking to add their energies to yours, supporting you in your journey, wherever you may be. This has been The Corner Crone on KPPR Pure Pagan Radio with your Moments for Meditation. 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

0: There is a big difference between thinking positively and believing that we have the ability to change our reality. You can most certainly think you can, but do you really believe you have the ability to do so? This is the difference between positive thinking and making magic. Magic is the art of manipulating will, emotions, and energy in order to bring about change within an individual's reality, whether it is around them or within them. This is certainly more than just thinking positively about something and expecting it to change. The individual is required to be invested in creating the energetic shift to occur with their will. Thinking positively won't change anything on its own, but it can help raise an individual's vibration by shifting their point of view to those things that make them feel better. As witches, we use magic for all sorts of intentions: gaining wealth, nurturing interpersonal relationships, advancing careers, protection, and illness or medical conditions. But in order for our magic to manifest, we must believe in our abilities to do so. Otherwise, it is a waste of our time and energy. If we decide to use witchcraft to cast a spell to heal us of a medical condition or illness that we have been diagnosed with, do we believe we can change it? Or do we embrace the diagnosis and think, "I have this medical condition. The doctors have diagnosed it. I am a witch with this medical condition, and that's just the way it is"? Or do we think, "Well, this medical condition isn't going to hinder me. It's just a condition, and conditions can change, and this one will"? The difference is evident between the two statements. If the first witch decides to cast a spell, it will fail to manifest. A shift in perception will never occur, as there is no belief in the witch's own ability to create the change that he or she thinks they desire, while the second witch has potential for manifesting the desired change in his or her own condition. Sometimes the resistance to change is because we allow the condition or circumstances to define who we are. We adopt words, deeds, and perceptions because of the diagnosis, the name, or the label we have accepted, whether it was given to us or we chose it for ourselves. Now, while I am a witch who believes that words and names hold power, I also resolutely believe that it's important to first understand what we are naming before we name it. Once we name something, we give power to it, and that is where the danger of becoming rigid and entrenched in what that name, label, or diagnosis represents. This can be a benefit as well as a restriction. Sometimes the resistance in belief that we experience is due to the fact that we are comparing ourselves to others with the same condition, or those who are experiencing a similar situation to us. However, this does not benefit us in any way. Comparing ourselves to others only hinders us with doubt, which is a manifestation of fear. It is truly futile to try and compare conditions, situations, circumstances, or people. No two individuals are the same, including identical twins. You and I are different people. We have different life experiences, which give us unique perspectives, which will affect our magical practice differently. Comparing my life with yours, my practice with yours, my abilities with yours, my intentions with yours, my condition with yours, is all unproductive. The benefit lies in concentrating on your own point of focus. What are you thinking? What are you reading? What are you observing, saying, writing, feeling, doing? Are all these things in alignment with your intention or will? Where is your point of focus? Are you dwelling on what once was or what could be in the future? These points of focus aren't now. Magic will not manifest if we are not focused on this moment. It is truly important for the witch to understand what that time is an illusion and that everything is occurring now. Magic is possible because we're able to manipulate the fluctuating energies of now. If we are focused on what has already occurred, Our concentration is distracted by disappointments or sorrows of what has already happened. If we are focused on tomorrow, we are distracted by anxiety in anticipation of what yet will happen. To create the change that we desire, we should be focused on being present now. Similar to comparing ourselves to other people is the concern about people's perceptions of us. This is never a benefit to our craft or us as human beings. To be silent from the witch's pyramid is the key to this solution. If we keep silent and do not share our magical workings with others until a manifestation has been witnessed, then our magic will not be influenced and we will not be vulnerable to others' criticisms, whether they're beneficial or destructive. We will then be certain that it was our desires that were manifested just as we cast them forth. Worrying about how other people perceive us isn't helpful to our overall state of being. It's impossible to force anyone to perceive anything that they're not willing to perceive. If an individual wants to see you as an agent of Satan, then that is what they will see, regardless of what you say or do. If another person wants to see you as a prophet of God, then that is what they will see, regardless of what you say or do. Yes, you can influence them by your words and deeds because we are all connected energetically, but they can most certainly resist your influence with their own will. It is important for each witch to be authentic to him or herself. Live your life to please you, because trying to please everyone else is impossible. Each individual experiences reality in their own way through their own perspective, and you have no direct control over that. If the thought that there are people who are judging you negatively or who don't like what you say or do ignites negative feelings within you and pushes you to outbursts of emotion, perhaps this is an indication for self-evaluation. Why are you so upset by other people's perceptions? What does it really matter how they see you? Are you being honest with yourself? Are you living your life authentically? Are your words and deeds aligned with your true will? Are you being sincere in your relationship with God herself? Individuals who are honest with themselves, who live life authentically and aligned with their true will while maintaining a sincere relationship with God herself, are not bothered by other people's judgments. It doesn't matter to them how society reacts to them. Yes, there may be a reactionary sting, but it doesn't linger because they know they are who they are regardless of society's judgments. These individuals like themselves. They love themselves. They do not allow other people to define who they are. They define themselves. An individual can define him or herself by creating personal boundaries and establishing what their preferences are within their life experience. Each of us started doing this when we were old enough to indicate no. Our parent or caretaker wanted us to have something that we preferred not to, and we clearly indicated that no, we didn't want it, with a turn of our head or knocking the thing away from us. It was then that we established our first boundary, which we continued to do as we matured. This is an ongoing process that continues throughout our life experience. But as adults, we may forget that we are not only separate individuals, but also are one interconnected energy. So any boundary we create could lead to separation and isolation, which is why compassion here is required. Creating boundaries while being compassionate requires the ability to balance personal power with knowledge that we are expressions of and manifestations of God herself, and that whatever I do or say will affect others. And an illustration of this follows. I cancel my plans with you. While I may have my reasons for doing so, and I choose to do this for my overall well-being, I still apologize to you. Not for my decision to cancel, but for the inconvenience I may have caused you. I understand and acknowledge that my cancellation affects you as well. Perhaps you've put personal time and effort into what we had planned, and now, because I've canceled, it changes your plans. if I do not recognize and take responsibility for my actions in canceling with you, I'm showing a lack of compassion, consideration, and the understanding and awareness of oneness. Sometimes we can fool ourselves into believing that we are setting up boundaries to benefit ourselves, but I find that sometimes these boundaries are being built up out of fear. It would be beneficial for our overall well-being if we took the time to uncover what that underlying fear is. I've seen honesty as well as love used as weapons of fear. It is saddening and unfortunate, but as I've said, we're able to trick ourselves into believing that these things originate from love when they are actually a wolf in sheep's clothing. So the next time you find yourself believing that positive thinking alone will change your current circumstances, I urge you to reconsider and do some self-evaluation. Thinking alone won't change them. It also takes the power of the witch.
1: My name is Phyllis Curat, and I'm a Wiccan priestess. And I'm happy to talk to you a little bit about British traditional Wicca, which basically began with Gerald Gardner, who was a British civil servant and who discovered the old religion of the British Isles, which is Wicca, what he referred to when he went public in the early 1950s. He called it Wicca, and that's sort of where the name comes from. Actually, Wicca refers to a practitioner, a person who's practicing Wicca. He was initiated by the New Forest Coven and mixed in with what he learned from them, some ceremonial magic from the Golden Dawn, which was Lady Gregory and Yeats, a little Aleister Crowley, and some masonry, some of the mysteries of the East, the tantric mysteries of India, because he served in India for a while, a little Buddhism from the Theosophical Society, which was increasingly popular in Britain. You also have Alexandrian Wicca, which came along a little bit later. That's essentially the origin of what's called British traditional British Wicca. It's an initiatory tradition. It's also frequently referred to either as the Gardnerian tradition or the Alexandrian tradition. It's quite formal. There is usually a priest and a priestess. You practice for a minimum of 3 years. You're usually initiated after a year and a day. And it takes at least 3 years to become a high priest or a high priestess. And in a certain sense, it's kind of like our historical North Star, because people who practice Gardnerian or Alexandrian Wicca tend not to be too innovative. They practice it as it was taught to them, as it was handed down by Alexanders in the Alexandrian tradition or by Gardner in the Gardnerian tradition, or with Sayax Wicca, which is the Anglo-Saxon version from Ray Buckland, who was initiated through Gardner's lineage. The Gardnerian tradition is part of my lineage, but I also came in through the Minoan Sisterhood, which was the first women's group to break off from the Gardnerian tradition, which is traditionally both men and women. That's one of the characteristics of the Gardnerian tradition. What's like it being the North Star, the constant point, which is very useful in a profound spiritual movement that is rooted in growth and transformation. It's important to remember that Gardner was very eclectic in his creation of Wicca. He added to what he had been taught by the New Forest Coven in which he was initiated. He added a lot of additional wisdom from other traditions, which has been absolutely the trend as Wicca and the broader subject of paganism has gone increasingly public and absolutely exploded in size and popularity. So it's useful to have that constant point. And that's, I think that's one of its gifts to us.
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For centuries, it has been the most important tool any witch has ever owned. It is secret, sometimes dark, and always enlightening. Many take a lifetime to complete their work, while others, spinning their craft daily, fill up one and start on another. What is this tool? A book of shadows. Now, we have gathered knowledge handed down from the ancient ones and are passing it on to you. You can now own your very own complete book of shadows, filled with over 500 pages of magical secrets. Explore the knowledge of the ancients, discover new potions and spells. 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No witch should ever be without a book of shadows, and now you can have a complete one, filled with amazing illustrations that you can use daily, add to, and expand with your own knowledge. This amazing book can be yours today. Simply go to familiarterritory.us and look on the right side of the page. Again, simply go to familiarterritory.us and look on the right side of the page.

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1: Hi, my name is Phyllis Curott, and I'm a Wiccan priestess and founder of the Ara tradition. The Triple Goddess, wonderful. The Triple Goddess is, she is the divine feminine in three forms. The maiden, the young, the mother, the fully mature and sexual, creative, and the crone, the wise woman. The moon is the reflection of the threefold goddess because of the phases of the moon and because of the three stages of the moon and because women share the rhythm of the moon. Our bodies correspond to the 28-day cycle of the moon and the phases of our lives correspond to the phases of the moon. So the young goddess, the goddess of the hunt, the goddess of the wild woods, the warrior goddess, Diana, Artemis, even Athena, who's more of a culture maker, but is an independent, the virginal goddess, from the original meaning of the word virgin, which was a woman unto herself. They're wild, they're free, they're independent, and they're represented by the phase of the moon, which is the waning moon, the new moon. The second is the mother, the great mother goddess, and is represented by the full moon and represents the fullness of the divine feminine powers of sexuality and creativity, of fertility and abundance and nurturance and illumination, and is very much the mirror in which women can see that part of themselves. And it's wonderful because in the Western tradition, either you don't have a divine feminine at all, or you have the Madonna, who is not really, to whom people relate as if she were the divine mother, and who is represented as the mother of God, but who is not herself considered divine. And she's denied her sexuality. So what's marvelous, I think, about Wicca and about all of the pagan traditions that are being rediscovered and reconstructed and reborn is this honoring of the feminine as a mother, but also as fully sexual and creative, and you don't have to have children to be a creative mother. You can create a work of art, you can create music, you can help create a new spiritual path. Those are all the powers of the mother, the great mother. And the third form is the waning moon, and represented by the waning moon, and experienced at the time of the waning moon, and it's the crone. And also a gift to Western culture, which has so narrowed the definition of women's gifts, right? That once a woman is no longer sexually attractive or capable of having children, she walks on the street and she's unseen. But the crone, the wise woman, embodies the maiden, the strength and the courage and the independence of the young maiden goddess, the warrior goddess, as well as the fertility and the sexuality and the joyfulness and the creative energy of the mother. And that is then rounded out by the wisdom that comes only with the passage of time and the experience of life in its blessings and also in its tragedies. And that's the crone. It's actually from the crone that you get some of those stereotypes of the wicked witch with the large nose and sort of bent over and craggy and ugly, which is a cruel depiction of the crone of the older woman.

the hunters to the forest creep. From out the wildwood comes the call. The hunt is life, the hunt is all. An ancient forest beckons me to run sky-clad amongst the trees. My lusty spear, it cannot wait the gentle deer to penetrate. Carnunos, lord of beasts, he grunts. Come join us for the wild hunt.

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1: Hi, this is Blue, and we are on lesson number 26. This is one of the more fun and interesting lessons here, and it is talking about the witch name. Now, the witch name tradition started many, many years ago during the burning times. In Europe, many of the supposed witches in that were being persecuted. They were being tortured, and they were being forced to give out the names of other pagans, other witches, other learned ones, and they had to find a way to combat this. And so people were, when they made it up, they were using a fictitious name, a name that represented them, so that if anybody else from their group got tortured, they could be muttering out a name, but it means nothing to anybody else outside their group. My witch name, my public witch name, is Blue Sage Dragon. Now, this name is important to me because it reflects on something I believe in. Blue is my favorite color. Sage is somebody that is intelligent, well-versed, and he likes to teach others. A dragon isn't obvious. It is a mythical creature of great power. It is cunning, it is smart, it is long-lived, it is a symbol of power. And all those together reflect who I am. I am a man who tries to learn and wants to help people. I believe that there is great power in knowledge. I believe that we can make this world a better place. I want to lead, but I don't want to be obnoxious and upfront. A dragon, as you know, in many of the stories, like in Smaug, stayed in his cave and only came out when needed. Well, that's how I feel. So, if you haven't created your public witch name, I want you to think about that. It can be two names put together, a collection of names, something that reflects who you are. Many of the Wiccans that I have seen on Facebook already have their witch name picked out. And I want it to reflect who you are. If you're like a green witch, somebody that loves herbs and all that, you might pick a particular herb that you like as part of your witch name. And that would be like a part of it. I'm trying to think of one that I like. Because not very many people are going to want to be known. I'm garlic. No. Oregano. That's a nice Italian herb. You could be like the oregano witch or something like that. But anyway, I want you to spend a week thinking of what words reflect who you are and assemble them in an order that works for you, that is fluid to you. I said a public witch name. We actually have a private witch name as well. This is something that you do not tell anybody else. You do not tell your partner, a family member, your coven leader. You don't tell anybody. This is your personal magic name. And it is the name that you use when you are talking to the powers that be. I have mine, and it also represents who I am. It feels good here in the heart. You know, if I was to say it out loud, you know, you kind of get that power boost because you're going, this is who I am. just the same way as I get a power boost when I say, this is Blue, or this is Blue Sage Dragon, you know. That name means me. Now, I don't want you to put a fancy title with your name and all that, okay? One of the biggest drawbacks I see on Facebook is that some people come up with a witch name and title and make that their Facebook account. As I said again, on the glamour. And that, don't go and create this image of who you are when you're not that person yet. One of the reasons why you're watching my videos is that this is about beginning. This is about restarting or starting a pagan path. Start small, build up. Okay? Nobody's going to tell you. No, you can't. Sorry. You cannot tell yourself that you are high priest. You earn it. And when people start giving you more and more respect, and they've commented about how you've came so far and off, then you have moved on to the next level. Alright? So, anyway, think about your witch name and think of the one that fits you, that describes you. So, until the next video, this is Blue Sage Dragon. See you later.

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1: The burning times. It was a time when many women were subjected to death simply because they were different. This is the story of one of them. In the moonlit streets, she roams free. A wicked smile, a touch of mystery. She dances with darkness, mischief and strife. But she's a bad girl, living her wild life. Her heart's been broken, her dreams have burned. But she keeps on fighting, lessons learned. She's made some mistakes, no one's pristine. But she's a phoenix, reborn in the sea. They whisper tales of her wicked ways, but she ignores the noise and the haze. With every fall, she finds her way back. Unyielding spirit, nothing she lacks. You can't keep a bad girl down. She'll rise from the ashes, wear her crown. She's got a fire burning deep inside. A survivor, breaking all the tides. Through storms and trials, she'll push through the pain. Unapologetic, she'll rise once again. She's a rebel, defying fate's decree. A monument of strength and bravery. In the moonlit streets, she roams free. A wicked smile, a touch of mystery. She dances with darkness, mischief, and strife. But she's a bad girl, living her wild life.

X marks the spot that gives our sound voice. But how do we vote when there isn't a choice?

0: KPPR was founded in 2018 by Dave and Kelly of Familiar Territory. 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
1: In the very beginning, there was nothing, just an empty void. Then came Chaos, the first of all of the primordial deities to appear in the Greek cosmos. Every god and goddess that features in Greek mythology has somewhat descended from Chaos, and today we'll be taking a look at what many consider to be her first child, Nyx, the goddess of night. There are different stories and versions of Greek mythology where Nyx was considered to be the first primordial deity, assuming the role of creator that we generally associate with Chaos, but we'll be focusing on her depictions as a daughter of Chaos today. Nyx was born at a time when the world as we know it didn't really exist. Her and her siblings, Gaia, Tartarus, and Erebus, were amongst the four first deities born from Chaos that would shape the world. With Nyx and Erebus being two of the earliest primordial deities, we can assume that the world was shrouded in darkness. Erebus himself, after all, was the personification of darkness and shadows. This would, however, eventually change. When Nyx and Erebus partnered together, they produced Aether and Hemera, Aether being light and Hemera being day, the exact opposite to their parents, night and darkness. Depictions of Nyx, like many of the other primordial deities, can vary drastically, as many of them were thought to represent abstract or specific concepts. Nyx in her literal form would be the night that surrounds us. In her physical form, she was either shown as being an extremely beautiful woman, dressed in black, surrounded by a dark mist, sometimes riding a chariot, or as a winged goddess with a halo made from a dark cloud. Nyx being one of the oldest deities in Greek mythology meant that she had numerous children, including Thanatos, the god of death, Hypnos, the god of sleep, Moros, the god of doom, Eris, the goddess of strife, Nemesis, the goddess of divine retribution, the Keres, bringers of violent death, the Onoroi, the bringers of dreams, and in some cases she was even mother to the Morai, the three goddesses of fate. Nyx and many of the other primordial deities were believed to reside in the depths of Tartarus. A common belief was that during the day, both Nyx and Erebus would lay dormant in the darkest crevices of Tartarus, and each night they would emerge, hand in hand, together, as they blocked the light that was emitted by Aether, bringing darkness, and in turn the night, to the world. The following morning, Hemera, just as her parents had done previously, would emerge from Tartarus and sweep away the darkness, leaving her mother and father to return. This cycle meant that Nyx didn't spend much time with her daughter, as they were never in the same place for very long, and it's likely that the ancient Greeks used the story of Nyx and her children as one of the first explanations of the night and day cycle. This story did of course change when Eos became the goddess of dawn, and the roles of Aether and Hemera would be replaced by Helios and Apollo. Nyx, however, was never really replaced throughout Greek mythology, and this could be because the ancient Greeks considered her to be extremely powerful, and as a result held her in high regard. Regardless of how she was viewed, Nyx still doesn't really feature in many stories. There are those that believe when Cronus castrated his father, he did so in the cover of night, and thus he was protected by the goddess. But perhaps one of the most famous stories featuring Nyx involves one of her children. Hypnos was asked by Hera to place Zeus into a deep slumber so she could plot against him. Hypnos attempted to do as Hera asked, but he wasn't powerful enough to keep Zeus asleep for very long, and when Zeus awoke, he pursued Hypnos relentlessly. Fearing for his life, he did the only thing that he knew would keep him safe, and fled to his mother's cavern in Tartarus. When Zeus eventually learned of where Hypnos had gone, he decided against pursuing the god any further, for fear of angering Nyx. In some variations, it was actually Nyx who found Zeus, and persuaded him to stop the pursuit of her son, even receiving an apology from Zeus. Nyx is a goddess that many saw as a facilitator to some of our darkest desires and even most horrendous actions, be it two lovers sneaking out to see each other under the cover of dusk, or a murder being committed in the shadows of night. Many also saw Nyx as a protector. Fugitives often looked and prayed towards Nyx, hoping she would grant them safe passage in the night. She was a goddess extremely feared, even by Zeus, which is something that definitely doesn't happen too often in Greek mythology, and I feel it raises an interesting point of discussion. It's pretty common for people to say that they're afraid of the dark or the night. But you'll also hear these same people tell you that it's not actually the darkness they're afraid of, but rather what hides in the darkness. The fear of uncertainty can make one feel helpless. The gods and goddesses may not have actually been scared of Nyx, but rather the darkness she brings and what is concealed behind it. Whether you believe that Nyx was the very first primordial deity, or at least one of the earliest, there's no denying that she was an extremely influential and powerful figure. She was responsible for the very first notion of the night and day cycle, and along with essentially creating the light and the day, she gave birth to many children, who performed vital and influential roles. What I personally find most interesting about Nyx is that she's a goddess that many people are familiar with, but she's never really given a defining set of characteristics. We know that she was widely respected and feared, but we don't know much else. She's a goddess that you can interpret the way you'd like to. You can choose to see her as the literal night that surrounds us, or a powerful woman shrouded in darkness, bringing the night wherever she goes. I'd love to know what you guys think. Nyx is a goddess that I've been requested to do a video about for a very long time, so how do you feel about her now? Is she a goddess that you would have liked to have seen mentioned more? Or does the element of mystery and uncertainty surrounding Nyx add to her character? Let me know in the comments below. As always, I've been your host, Mythology and Fiction Explained.

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This is the Corner Crone offering you a few moments for meditation. I've decided to build a garden wall today. Soon I am trundling my battered cart to and from a jumbled pile of limestone. I find I am quite selective about which stones will make each trip with me, treading carefully on wooden pallets that have rotted under the rocks to find the best stones, when in truth all of them are going to make the journey to my wall eventually. Still, I have a particular pattern in mind, a specific progression of stone upon stone, and so I lean and twist in awkward positions, battling back the hanging branches, wrestling in the gloom to get the wrong stones out of the way. Each stone becomes a piece of me, the pieces of me I have consigned to a half-hidden rubble pile under some drooping branches out back. Stones that have remained patient and unyielding while their dank and musty pallets rotted beneath them, as weeds grew up to obscure them, as bushes filled in to conceal them. Each stone is a piece of me that I couldn't change and didn't know what to do with, so I threw my pieces away into the rubble pile and tried to forget about them. Did forget about them, for a while anyway. As I build, I think about how I've walled myself off. I think about the wall I am crafting now, one just high enough to define the garden, but low enough for people to see what has yet to grow. Maybe that's why I am so selective about which stones I choose to make each journey with me. I cannot change them. They'll always be heavy and lumpy and unyielding. But I've found a way to make them fit together, and that takes time and attention and care. We are, each of us, made up of ill-fitting stones that we seek to fashion into a cohesive and coherent whole, whatever that may look like. Each of us has had pieces of ourselves that we weren't able to change, no matter how much we tried. And so we threw those bits away into the rubble pile, under the shadows, where they waited patiently until we tried again to fit all of our pieces together, bringing our whole selves back into the light. Your rhythm is yours to find. May you believe that eventually you will be able to make all the pieces of your precious and complicated self fit together. Just as our Mother Earth has found a way for all the many myriad miraculous pieces of herself to fit together, so will you. You are made of the stars. You are made of the earth. All that is found in you, and it is wonderfully complicated and complex. You are wonderful, every piece of you, even the parts that don't quite fit yet. This has been the Corner Crone on KPPR, Pure Pagan Radio, with your moments for meditation. You can find me on Pathios Pagans the Agora at pathios.com/pagan, on Facebook, and on Twitter. May the odds be ever in your favor, and may you be well.

can you practice Wicca without having been initiated? And the answer is yes. In fact, even in traditional British Gardnerian Wicca, you're practicing for a year and a day before you're initiated. And lots of people these days are practicing Wicca based on taking courses or reading a book. It used to be a cult. It used to be hidden in the back of the broom closet, and now it's quite public, and it's a wonderful thing. So there are lots of teachers and lots of opportunities. However, Wicca is an initiatory tradition, and to undergo an initiation is an amazing experience. So if you have the opportunity, if you've worked with a group of people for a year and a day, if you have tremendous respect and trust for them, if they're skilled and wise and experienced, if they've conducted initiations before, if they're humble and have a sense of humor, a sense of humility, if they know what they're doing, then that's a good group to entrust your initiation with. An initiation is, it's basically an ancient shamanic practice. It's the means by which you leave behind a false life, the life that is the life that you've

been told by parents or society is the life you're supposed to lead. Or you're supposed to be an accountant, or you're supposed to, you know, work selling cars or whatever it is. And it can also be, you know, the old belief systems, the old religious belief systems. It's, we call it a descent into the underworld. It's unlike the Abrahamic faiths, which tend to see the divine as heavenward, you know, where you go up and out. The indigenous traditions, the shamanic traditions, the pagan Wiccan traditions, and all of the reconstruction, the revivals, all of this tremendous, rich array of a renaissance of the indigenous traditions of our particular ancestors. These are all shamanic traditions at their heart that see a descent where you go in and down. You go into the earth, you go into yourself, you go in. And it's almost like the dark night of the soul in some sense. It's a challenge, and it's a journey of trust. In Native American traditions, they were frequently called the vision quest. A young man or young woman, can happen at any age, would go into the wilderness for several days and fast and seek a vision. So it's a visionary experience in which you essentially give yourself over to the sacred, and it appears to you. And it may give you a spirit guide or a name, a song, a vision for your future. In my case, it pulled forth a vow that I would help reestablish the old religion in Italy. And that's what I found myself committed to doing in later years. So you descend in and through, and then you come back up. Then you return to the world. And so the myths, and these tend to be the myths of most of the dominant religions, actually, of death and rebirth, that the old self dies, the false self, the manufactured self, the cultural norm self, is left behind. You shed it like a skin, and the genuine self, the authentic self, the true self, reemerges and back into the world. And when you reemerge, you come with a gift. It's hard. It's hard to come back into this world because this is not a very sympathetic culture for spiritual mysteries or for making those kinds of journeys. But it's actually essential because that descent is also what nature does. And so we follow the path of nature, the seasonal cycle, right? Where you have winter, right? And the seed gets planted in the earth and then reemerges in the spring. So an initiation is like that. It follows that innate spiritual wisdom of the life cycle that's revealed through the planet, and we emulate it through the rite itself. And it's extraordinary. It's probably one of the single most profound, transformative spiritual journeys that you'll take. And life will initiate you as well. Life will initiate you. But to understand the initiation, that, and it initiates you again and again. But to really fully understand it, it helps to go through the formal process of initiation.

0: 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I'm Candia of Incubus Succubus, and you're listening to Pure Pagan Radio, KPPR.
1: Hi, my loves. Welcome back to my channel. I'm Jess from Bahati Life. Thank you so much for tuning in. I promised you guys that I would come on here and answer more of your questions, and that's exactly what I wanted to do. I was mid-working on a natal chart reading, and I knew to stop immediately. You guys know how crazy my guides and my angels are, and I just work with those vibes and that intuition. It just works better for me. I stopped, and I knew that I wanted to talk about this right now. The answer came to me. So the question was, Jess, when did you know that you were a witch? And as soon as I was asked that question, I was so freaking happy for so many reasons. And I want to keep this video as short as possible because I feel like I could really go on a long tangent about it. But just the fact that I'm able to talk about it right now and be able to have this platform to share my journey with you and to talk about it openly and honestly is something that I find so profound and something I'm so grateful for. And in order for me to answer this question, I really want to sit with it. And when I was asked the question, I was like, okay, there's a lot of information that I have that I wanted to share with this about this. So when did I first discover that I was a witch? So in order for me to answer that, I want to take a step back and I want to define what a witch is, because in today's society and our modern world, I think witch has a really bad reputation for years, for centuries, and now there's kind of a little bit of a stigma. So if I had to be honest with you and be honest with myself, what a witch is a person, so it's neither male nor female, who knows their magic, who has gifts and has abilities and owns them and works to develop them. A witch is someone who is a healer. A witch is someone who uses their powers of visualization, of knowledge, of whatever it is that they gravitate towards. Me, it's obviously plants and herbs and oils and fire. but they use their knowledge and their study of that in order to create change, positive change. Good witches, and you know, there are bad witches. To me, that's what a witch is. And the definition changes, you know, depending on whoever it is that you ask. So that's what I find a witch is. Now, in my journey, I grew up, for me to even come on here and publicly step out of the broom closet within the last few years in the way that I have is a huge deal, because I was raised in a Christian family. And I was raised on Christian principles. And when it comes to Christianity, the idea of looking at a witch is kind of like, you know, considered a sin, or it's considered a bad thing. But I look at people who, from my beliefs, and if you want me to talk more about my spiritual beliefs, then I'm more than happy to do that. But I, growing up, I would look at the women in my family and I would see that they had special gifts that were unique to them. For us, it was intuition and psychic knowingness. It was third eye. There was a lot. My mom and the majority of the women in the family can see spirits. They feel them and sense them. But that was something, too, that they kind of fought. But their vision and their third eye vision, you know, increased the more that they put time and energy and effort into it to develop those gifts. But in some ways, in some points of our lives, growing up and as adults, it was considered a sin. And even myself, growing up, I really struggled with, okay, this is what is it happening around me. This is what I'm experiencing. Is this a sin? These are my interests. This is what I'm good at. This is how I want to heal. This is how I want to work with people. But it's considered a bad thing. It's against my belief. And meanwhile, I'm in the church and I'm seeing people like with power of prayer and speaking things into existence and, you know, burning candles and you know, just different ways that really is just the same as what witches are doing or what I do now. And again, like, if you want me to talk about my spiritual beliefs, I'm more than happy to do that. And my spiritual practice in more detail, I'm more than happy to do that. But right now, like, I look at all religions as the same thing. And, you know, what am I trying to accomplish here? What am I trying to say? Growing up, me stepping into and owning the fact that I was a witch, and by that I mean a healer and someone who uses her personal power and owns her personal power and uses it for, you know, to make moves and to make change and to make positive, you know, things manifest themselves into my life, was something that I really struggled with. So, of course, I naturally, you know, at first I resisted, you know, Christianity. Well, I walked into it. That's what I was raised, you know, to believe. That's what I was raised to study. But then at another point in my life, I completely rejected the idea of God. Sorry, guys, phone call came in. So I rejected God, the idea of God initially. Well, not initially, but after a while, after being told that who I was and what I was doing was wrong, and feeling things and experiencing things, and especially while going through working with my meditation and visualization, that at first I was working for, you know, using in order to heal my anxiety and my depression, then opened up the door for me to start seeing things and experiencing things, and, you know, working with tarot, and the list goes on and on. All of those bits and pieces helped me to show me that there was more to me than what I was supposed to be, and that there was more of a gift and more of a profound healer within me, and a lot of skill sets that I would learn over time if I allowed myself to seek the things that I was interested in, if I allowed myself to study the things that I was naturally gravitating towards. Now, there were multiple times where I had conversations with God, and still to this day, in the past, my relationship with God, the universe, with higher power, whatever it is that you want to call it, is so strong. But during those times, I would sit down with God and I would be like, I need you to tell me what it is that my purpose is here. At the time I was studying psychology, I knew that I wanted to do really deep healing, but I didn't know that it was going to be on this type of platform, that it was going to be in the way that I'm doing it now. And God spoke to me literally. I would hear it in my ear. I've had Archangel Gabriel come to me. I've worked with Archangel Michael. I mean, I've had many experiences with angels and with my guides. But this one moment in particular, I asked God clearly. I was like, tell me what it is that I need to know. Tell me what it is I need to work on. What is my path? And the word nature speaks came to me. Well, the sentence nature speaks came to me. Also, within that year of me doing some hardcore meditation and spiritually seeking answers, the other words came to me, chicory and fennel. And at the time, I was so frustrated. The pieces were just like little puzzle pieces that were sitting separately from each other, and I just could not connect them together. It didn't make sense. But I kept on going with my studies of psychology, and I kept on shuffling the cards, because even while I was going to school and even when I was in university, I was still drawn to the occult and tarot and diving further into my spiritual self and understanding, and also trying to find a way in order to work that to heal others, because I felt like I was gravitating towards it. Now, years later, all of those pieces make sense. In fact, I have chicory tattooed on my arm to this day, and I'm a full-blown witch, if you want to call it. Like, I'm professionally a witch. I guess emotionally, spiritually, I'm a witch. And in some ways, it's, you know, the stigma of me putting myself out there and saying that. It is what it is. This is what I do. This is who I am. But if you're asking me, Jess, when did you know that you were a witch? It was when I stepped into my personal power and I stopped trying to fit myself into what was expected of me and what everyone else was doing. And when I did that, and when I understood myself, and when I felt spiritually protected and guided, and when information was just flowing to me, that's when I knew. That's when the messages all came flowing through. And then after that, it was just a matter of stepping out of the broom closet and being like, look, I'm a healer. I use my words to heal. I use my vision to heal. I use intention to heal. I use herbs to heal. I use oils to heal. I use crystals. I put all of them together in readings, and then I make an oil to that my person, my client, whoever it is that I'm working with can then use that oil in order to get some of that magic into their life and work it for themselves. I'm a witch. I'm a witch. What you gonna do now? Like, so all of those things really did fall together for me. And again, when I knew myself and when I didn't fall into the stereotype, when I didn't seek to fall into a stereotype of anything, literally of anything, I think the biggest mistake that you can make in your life is try to fit yourself in a box. You're not meant to fit in a box. Not one thing is going to define you. Not one thing is going to make sense of all of who you are and all of what it is that you do. You can't expect it to. You're bigger than that. You're so much bigger than that. And when I realized that and when I accepted that years ago, I stepped out of the broom closet, and I can clearly and proudly and honestly say that I'm a witch, I'm a healer, I'm an intuitive, I'm a gift, I'm gifted. I've got things that I want to share. I've got things that I want to do. I do magic. I set intentions. I'm connected to God. Does being a witch separate me from God? No, it only brought me closer to my relationship with God. The only thing that has ever taken me away from my relationship from God and my spirituality is from like disconnecting myself and getting so caught up in what the rest of the world wanted me to do. That's the only thing. And that's my reality. All right? So are there certain stereotypes that I fit in as far as being a witch? Yes. I have a cat. I normally, before, I was always a dog person. Before I even considered a cat, I feel like the cats that I met growing up, I didn't like them. I didn't like them. I thought that they were asshole cats. A lot of cats are assholes. I did a heart-centered meditation one day, a heart chakra meditation. I came out of my meditation. I was drawn to go onto Craigslist. I clicked on pets. My cat's face was the first one on Craigslist. And I, in a haze, in a daze, when I had a new moon in my sixth house, which rules small animals and pets, I said, look, I love this little guy. You know, if you can bring him to me, I will adopt him. And he came into my life, and it was the biggest blessing, one of the biggest blessings in my life. And he's my partner. He's my little magic man. He's the protector of the apothecary. He's the protector of me. He's my little, he, you know, does my, you know, magical, he, you know, my little, what is it that you call him? He's just my partner. He's my partner in magic. He's my partner in crime. I mean, I have my boyfriend, of course, but just in the apothecary and in my space, he's my little magic worker. And even now, as I sit here recording this, he's sitting in the window, lazing out in the sun, just reminding me of the good life and, you know, to check in and to be connected. And I mean, so yes, there's that stereotype. Yes, I have a cat. Number two stereotype, do I wear black all the time? A lot. A lot of the time I do. Now, the reason why that is because I grew up, one of my first and favorite jobs that I was with for a long time, for about 3 years, I was working in cosmetics. I was working for Shiseido in the cosmetics department of Macy's years ago. I loved makeup, obviously I still do, and I love skincare, obviously I still do, and it was required during that time to wear a uniform of all black. Now, wearing all black to me, like, I loved it. I felt that it was glam. I felt that it was gorgeous. I felt that it was protective of me and my energy. And still to this day, it's hard to break away from that. And I try to wear other colors. You guys have seen in my YouTube channel that I will step out of, you know, my comfort zone of wearing black, but I just naturally gravitate towards black. I love it. I'm wearing black all night now. I find it sexy. I find it vibrant. I don't have to put too much thought into it. And also the color itself absorbs light and just works to protect your energy while you're working magic or while you're, you know, out and about. I find it sophisticated. You know, I mean, the list goes on and on. That's why I wear black. I mean, it just happens to be that I wear it, you know, every day, and I just happen to be a witch. It is what it is. You know, do I do spells? Yes, spells are for me, intention and prayer matched with visualization and physical action, that comes in the form of me working with oils, with me working with fire, with me working with plants, with me working with my visualization, crystals, all of those things manifesting themselves, just channeling that energy into something that is really powerful and really profound. That's what magic is, and yes, I do spells. All of my oils, all of my bottles can be found on my website. I make custom oils and spell bottles for many, many people all the time. You can find them all at BahatiLife.com. I got the question about the Ouija board. I normally don't. I honestly can say that I must have used the Ouija board maybe two or three times, each time by myself. I know that people say not to do it. The Ouija board is... I can talk about that later. If you want me to talk about the Ouija board, then I can. I would be more than happy to. I have my own experiences. Spirits naturally come to me without things like this. I see them. The more that I'm meditating, the more that I'm balanced, the more that I see spirits, the more that I'm disconnected or being unhealthy or living an unbalanced lifestyle, the less I can see them. So am I seeking to talk to spirits all the time? No. If I am going to talk to angels or guides, it's through my own, you know, ways. It's not through the Ouija board. But if you want me to talk about the Ouija board, I can do that. But I normally don't use the Ouija board. I don't really recommend it. If you aren't spiritually, you know, learning, if you don't know how to spiritually protect yourself, because it really does act as a portal and anything can come through. I mean, the same thing is with automatic writing. That's something else that I know how to do and that I've learned to do and that I perfected over time. If you don't know what it is that you're doing, don't fuck with it. Don't do it. Pardon my French. But automatic writing is just as dangerous as a Ouija boards, and I really wanted to say that first and foremost. What other stereotypes are there about witches? Okay, do I believe in demons? I believe that there are negative things out there. Call it what you will. So I just feel like demons, devils, evil spirits for sure absolutely exist. Is there a devil? I think that there are negative influences. I think that, you know, there's shadow sides and light sides to everything. Do I say, if something bad happens to me, do I say, you know, the devil made me do it? No. I feel like it's like, you know what, we slip, we make mistakes, and we get tempted, and we get disconnected. The more that you're operating from love and light, I believe that God is love and God is light, the more that you're operating from that space, you don't have to worry about demons or anything else like that, unless you're purposely trying to summon them. And if you're purposely trying to summon them, just stop. Just stop. Why are you doing that? Don't do that. It's not a good idea. Do I channel the devil? Do I work with the devil? Fucking no. I'm sorry. Pardon my French again. But no. God, no. What? No. No, you guys. No. So annoying. God, no. That's such a stereotype about witches. Do we work with the devil? No. We don't even... And the thing is, like, so much it's misconstrued and confused because of vocabulary. You know what I mean? So, what is the devil? The devil is a bad energy. It's a bad entity. It's a bad, you know, spirit. Whatever you want to call it. Like, it's, do I believe in it? I believe that evil exists. But, you know, just as much as there is evil, there is light. Do I work with evil? Absolutely not. Do I do dark magic? No. Have I worked with blood and magic? Yes, I have. That's another story. We could talk about that if you want to. Do I work with blood consistently? No. Spit, semen, you know, vaginal fluids, all of those things. I mean, worked with it, but I have my own methods of doing things that work with me time and time again. And I feel like with an oil and with herbs and with fire and paper and setting intentions and crystals and visualization, you could do anything you put your mind to. I've built my entire life on faith and working with these oils, and if I can do it, you can do it. And that's why I'm here on this YouTube platform, is to show you and tell you what I know and to share magic with you daily. All right? So I love you guys. You know, please continue throwing those questions my way. I got a lot of really good questions recently on Instagram and on the YouTube, in the YouTube comments. I'm doing my best to keep track of them. I'm currently in the process. This is my book that I, you know, keep all of my readings and stuff organized in. But every, you know, calendar cycle, I have to move one planner into the next planner. I don't like using technology. I like writing everything down. So I'm trying to do my best to keep up to date with all of your questions of things that you've asked me to talk about on the YouTube channel and on the YouTube platform. So, but of course, some things kind of fall through the line, fall through the cracks. But if you have any more questions that you want me to answer as when it comes to anything involving tarot, Ouija boards, witchcraft, setting intention, visualization, spirituality, healing, transformation, breakups, breakthroughs, breakdowns, whatever it is, leave them below in the comments and we'll talk soon. I love you guys. I'm not going to stop loving you. And thank you again. Bye.

0: 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This is the Corner Crone, offering you a few moments for meditation. It is the season of harvest, the season of firsts and lasts, when the leaves of maples and oaks, ginkgos and hickories first transform into vivid scarlets, shimmering yellows, and mysterious violets. When the last of the purple coneflowers and brown-eyed Susans are fading, their seed heads plundered by goldfinches now draped in their autumnal attire of olive drab. The season when the first bounty of the harvest, pungent garlics and grubby potatoes, floppy cabbages and juicy onions, has given way to old-fangled parsnips and peppery radishes, to lumbering gourds and collards as big and flappy as semaphore flags. The season of harried squirrels and harassed chipmunks scurrying to bury the last of their acorns, while the first of the bumptious Canada geese begin their migration south, raucously proclaiming their freedom from the heavy grasp of earth. You take a few moments to sit under the bright corals of dawn, to watch the marigolds of morning spread across the earth, your neck slightly arched, your head gently tilted toward the brightening sky, idly watching the geese as they slice through the creaminess of the air. Random thoughts about wind resistance and energy conservation, of the effects of updrafts and frequency of wing beats, float across your mind as you watch the leader drop back into the formation, another goose taking the lead position. You hear them honk and bark among themselves as they wing across the sky, calling encouragements or snappishly hurrying the slower birds along, or maybe shouting in the sheer exuberance of being a goose among like-minded geese in flight. What is the call they hear? How far will they fly in pursuit of it? In the spaces between wing beats or heartbeats lies an ancient longing, something that calls to you. The sound of it is so easily submerged in the noisy, necessary minutiae of daily living. Submerged, but still pulsing. Quiet, but not silent. Allow yourself a few minutes to listen to your most authentic self, to attune to your deepest presence. What do you hear? Who are you? You are precariously held by earth, by sky, trembling on the cusp of taking flight. Yes, you could tighten your grasp on the branch supporting you, the branch that has always supported you, but you intend to soar. You are meant for more than mere clinging to the known, the predictable, the mundane. You were meant to fly. Someday, maybe today or tomorrow, maybe next month or next year, in the space between wing beats or heartbeats, you will realize something is different. Not as it was. You will release your grasp on what is safe, what is already known. Perhaps only fleetingly aware in that moment, if at all, that you have crossed a threshold. You will know to the utter marrow of your bones that there is an indescribable power in your untried wings, and in that electric moment you will move as the purest energy moves through the bright corals of dawn and the marigolds of morning, spiraling out and shouting your song upward as you fly, heeding a call that bids you welcome to your deepest self, a call that bids you welcome home. This has been the Corner Crone on KPPR, Pure Pagan Radio, with your moments for meditation. You can find me on Pathos Pagans the Agora at pathos.com/pagan, on Facebook and on Twitter. 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
1: October 30th, Marlena Donato will release Torchfire, Songs for the Dark Time. KPPR will provide information and a link to her brand new album on that day. Torchfire, Songs for the Dark Time, features songs of wood witches, and otherworldly visitations, rhythmic trance music, and rain-washed, November melancholy. Torchfire is a haunting collection of ecstatic and pagan meditative moodscapes, inspired by the energy portal of autumn and the advent of the returning sun. Right now, here's Marlena Donato with her instrumental, Snowfire.

0: 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This is the Corner Crone, offering you a few moments for meditation. You've walked this trail countless times before, so often that your steps on it are as familiar as your own heartbeat. But now, for the first time, you happen to notice a small clearing a few feet away from the path, hidden behind the scrim of honeysuckle and viburnum, half-lit under the box elders and buckthorn. You step off of the path you know so well and venture onto a small trail far less traveled. The low-hanging mulberry branches rearrange themselves behind you as you enter the glade, effectively shutting the doorway between the clearly marked sunny path and this dim and humid place that seemingly offers no way forward. You stand in the center of this shadowed space, head lifted, eyes closed, emptying your thoughts as you open yourself to deeper, more subtle rhythms. The sounds of a nearby highway, big rigs throttling their air brakes, of trucks and sedans, SUVs and compacts revving their engines as they enter the city-bound traffic, the atonal buzz of air molecules rippling against each other and eight lanes of rocketing vehicles, becomes white noise as you attune yourself to this unexpected caesura, this opportunity to break open your familiar rhythms. The air, thick and moist, settles around you, then sighs, accepting your presence. The topmost leaves of the elders slither against each other. A twig snaps. A cardinal sings to his mate. Nearby, a frog. Further away, a woodpecker. You pause for a moment, resting in the embrace of your mother, listening for her still, small voice in the whisperings of the leaves, the call of the cardinal. What revelations might she offer to those who stop, who listen? You look around this stubborn hiccup of space, surrounded by so many eagerly invasive plants. "Not much to see here," it says, "just dirt." But you can see so much more. At the edge of the glen, you find a knobby shank of bark to lean against the foot of an elder, building a small altar in thanksgiving. You gather small stones strewn among the twigs and fallen leaves. They're nothing special, really, just dull pebbles, and form a semicircle around the base of the tree. You pick a few dandelions, just a few, mindful of the bees, and arrange them as decoration on your simple altar. They will wither and die by tomorrow, feeding the forest floor, still present, yet unseen. Altered. What magic waits in the forgotten places, in the overlooked spaces, those pockets of not much to see here, that are all around us? What revelations might be offered when we examine the hiccups of space that are overlooked, forgotten within us? Not much to see here, just dirt, you may say. But you can see so much more. When was the last time you created an altar to yourself in your own heart? Gave thanks for yourself? What's stopping you from doing that now? This has been the Corner Crone on KPPR, Pure Pagan Radio, with your moments for meditation. You can find me on Pathos Pagan's The Agora at pathos.com/pagan, on Facebook and on Twitter. May the odds be ever in your favor, and may you be well.
1: Irish and Celtic mythology are things that I've not really covered in much detail so far. They're definitely not what you would consider mainstream in comparison to Greek, Egyptian, or even Norse mythology, and any information regarding them is much harder to come by. but this in no way means that they're any less interesting than the others. We continue our journey today by taking a look at quite a predominant figure, the goddess known as the Morrigan, or sometimes just the Morrigan. She was often associated with war and the fate of those that took part, meaning that life and death were considered to be her domain. The appearance of the Morrigan before battle was considered a bad omen. Some believed that if a warrior was to see her wash in his armour, it was a sign that he would not return. This in turn fueled the belief that the choice of who walked away from battle and who did not was down to the Morrigan. It became common practice to leave the bodies of the dead on the battlefield for a day, allowing time for Morrigan's crows to collect them, very similar to what we see with Odin and his ravens in Norse mythology. The Morrigan's association with the life cycle grew over time, and she began to be seen as part of a trio of sisters, referred to as the Morrigna. The trio consisted of the goddesses known as Babd, Maka, and Nemain. Morrigan herself was thought to be a shapeshifter, taking the form of a raven or a crow, the two animals that she was most often seen being accompanied by. In the stories of the Ulster cycle, she was also said to take the form of numerous other animals, including a cow, an eel, and a wolf. The Morrigan's origin is something that has been passionately debated for years, and a mistake that most people make is to assume that Celtic mythology and Irish mythology are the same thing. Irish mythology is much older, and the Morrigan appeared there before she did in Celtic mythology. There's no doubt that the two are closely linked, with aspects of traditional Irish mythology bleeding into Celtic mythology and helping shape its ideas. There are only a few mentions of the Morrigan in Irish mythology, and at times she wasn't even considered a goddess, but in the years to come she appeared in Celtic mythology, and that soon changed. Her name in Celtic can be translated to mean Great Queen, or Phantom Queen, and in Irish mythology, she was considered to be one of the leaders of the Danu tribe. The Tuatha De Danann were a tribe of supernatural beings in Irish mythology that descended from the goddess Danu herself, one of the oldest deities in Irish mythology. They were thought to have invaded Ireland in 1897 BC and ruled for several hundreds of years. The Morrigan was thought to help the people of Danann, often shrouding the land in thick layers of fog, making it difficult to be seen by opposing armies and invaders. The Tuatha De Danann were led by the Dagda, and there are many stories that allude to the Morrigan and the Dagda having a sexual relationship. The Dagda was considered the god of fertility, and he would meet with Morrigan once a year, and together they would create new life. There is a portion of text in the Cath Mé Tuilleadh which accounts the first battle between the Tuatha De Danann and the Fomorians, another supernatural race in Irish mythology, who were often seen as extremely hostile and monstrous beings who came from the sea to raid the shores of Ireland. Before the battle occurred, the Dagda and the Morrigan met, so they could plan which strategy they could implement. Now many saw this meeting between the two as the Dagda almost trading sex for victory, but there are quite a few ways we can interpret this story that would suggest otherwise. The relationship between the two had existed for some time, and with Morrigan being part of the Tuatha De Danann, she had already offered her assistance on several different occasions, so it doesn't make much sense that on this occasion she would demand payment for her help. Before she met with the Dagda, Morrigan had already visited Lu, one of the fiercest warriors within the Tuatha De Danann, and she had chanted a battle incitement that would bolster him and rally his men. We can see here that Morrigan is clearly in favour of the battle, and has already taken steps to help her people. There are many who saw Morrigan as a goddess of sexual desires, but this story allows us to interpret her in a very different way. If anything, it is the Dagda who is the god of sex, as he is closely associated with fertility, and it's very clear that regardless of what the two did during their meeting, the Morrigan had every intention in helping him. I mentioned earlier that some people believe that the two would come together once a year, and my interpretation of these events is that the two met as they normally would, but this time it was a meeting of war, and Morrigan shared her strategic knowledge with the Dagda so she could help ensure that her people were victorious in battle. The Morrigan's lineage, much like a lot of Irish and Celtic mythology, can vary, as there are very few written accounts that we can go by. The medieval Irish book, Le Borg a Bála Éireann, the Book of the Taken of Ireland, as we now refer to it, mentions that the Irish mother goddess, Earnmas, was the mother of Morrigan, as well as the trio of sisters she was associated with. Despite their annual meetings, there is no real mention of the Dagda and the Morrigan ever having a child. The one piece of hazy information we have suggests that they may have had a child by the name of Adair. The Morrigan's appearance and artistic representations remain quite similar, despite how much we actually know. She was often seen as a beautiful young woman, with long flowing dark hair. With her being so heavily associated with death, her clothing was often black. She was known to take the form of a crow or a raven, both of them being carrion birds and once again tying into her association with death. It's likely that the Morrigan would have been seen as strikingly beautiful to the Irish and Celtic people, but she would have also painted an extremely intimidating figure, as seeing the goddess was considered a bad omen. It's fairly difficult to draw too many conclusions, or even to summarise the Morrigan, because of the lack of knowledge and ambiguity that surrounds her. We know that she's an extremely ancient deity that first appeared in Irish mythology, and then later became an iconic figure in Celtic mythology. She's often described as quite a vengeful deity, one that would not hesitate to take the life of someone who has wronged her. We do somewhat see this in the Ulster cycle, when the hero Cuchulainn rejects the Morrigan's romantic approaches, she swears revenge upon him, and eventually appears to him washing his armour and delivering him the omen of death. It's likely that the Irish and Celtic people considered her to be an extremely intelligent and fierce individual. When I first heard of the Morrigan, I instantly thought of the character from the first Dragon Age game with the same name. The two do somewhat have similar personalities, and her appearance does resemble what I somewhat described earlier. The character was also capable of shapeshifting, and I'd like to think that she was influenced by either Irish or Celtic mythology. There are so many different interpretations of the Morrigan that I'd love to see how you see her. Do you consider her part of a trio of goddesses, similar to how we see Hecate in Greek mythology, or do you see her as a single entity? Were you familiar with the tribe of supernatural beings that she belonged to, or would you like me to cover more of the supernatural beings that appeared in Irish mythology? Let me know in the comments below. As always, I've been your host, Mythology and Fiction Explained.

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1: Then you can monster mash into my graveyard smash.
2: Just like the mask children wear every October 31st, Halloween itself has worn many different faces in its enchanting 3,000-year history. The Halloween we know today all started here, amid the rocky green hills and magical landscapes of Ireland. Centuries before Christ, a tribe of warriors called the Celts lived throughout the British Isles and northern France. On the rugged shores of the Irish Sea, the Celts formed an agricultural community. And like any people who lived off the earth, nature could be friend or foe. They were at the mercy of the elements, and winter was the scariest time of all.
3: For the early Celts, once your harvest was in, that was all you'd got. There was no way of getting more. And as the dark days came in, you would look to the winter with a certain amount of trepidation. And it became a time when perhaps your own mortality and the mortality of your community became relevant.
2: As winter approached, the Celts asked their priests, known as Druids, to pray for them. And the most important night of prayers occurred late in their fall, the last day of the harvest and the first day of the dark of winter. On that night, the Celts believed that the boundary between the world of the living and the spirit world was unusually thin, so thin that the souls of the dead could roam freely back and forth. That night was enormously important to the Celts. They called it Samhain, Gaelic for November.
4: Samhain represented the transition from the summer to the winter. And these transitional times, the times between the light and the dark, dusk and dawn, were very magical times to the Celts. Weird things could happen at these times that don't happen at other times.
2: On Samhain night only, the Celts believed those who had died in the past year walked the earth once more. But not every visiting ghost was friendly, so the Celts devised ways to appease these spirits.
5: It comes from this very archaic sense that the dead return. You have to placate them, you have to do something with them, or they might return and stay, they might trouble you and, you know, haunt you in various ways.
2: To appease these spirits, the Celts would parade out to the edge of their villages with offerings, trying to coax the evil forces away from their homes. They would leave food and sweets outside as gifts for the dead, a tradition that would eventually become trick-or-treating.
6: The dead come back to life at Halloween, and that's why there's a great fear of the dead around Halloween. And many of the devices and practices and customs of Halloween in Europe were attempts to keep the dead in their graves.
2: The Celts believed that the gods controlled the sun, and the shortening days were a sign of their awesome power. So they built bonfires to honor those gods and to pray for the return of the sun. To thank the earth for giving up her bounty at harvest time, the Celts offered the gods blood sacrifices. Cows, horses, and other animals were thrown onto huge bonfires.
3: The purpose of sacrifice is that something has to be offered back. If the earth had given up her riches in every way, then the early Celts would have considered it only polite to offer back some of their own life essence to the earth.
2: This life essence offered clues to the future. Druids would read the burnt entrails of the animals like tea leaves, divining who would die and who would prosper in the coming year. Samhain night, when the curtain into the netherworld was parted, was considered the best night of all for predicting the future.
7: They had to know, was it a good time to move? Who was going to be alive? Who was going to die? Were the leaders going to be healthy for another year? So they looked into the future on that night, because that was the night with the changing seasons that the spirits came alive and might have answers.
2: The prophecies that the Druids read would spread through villages, becoming stories told long into the night. This is thought to be one of the origins of telling ghost stories on Halloween. These ancient Celtic traditions live on among the new pagans of Ireland.
8: As without the sun, the earth is barren. As without the earth, the sun has no purpose.
2: These pagans worship nature, using age-old rituals to keep the Celtic Samhain ways alive.
3: At the Samhain time we stand, in the gateway to the other world. We're not so different from the Celtic peoples 2,000 years ago. We still look over our shoulder before we walk into a dark room. We still look over our shoulder if we hear footsteps behind us. We still fear the unknown.
9: And to her we shall return like a drop of rain.
2: On Halloween, Chris Thompson's fellow pagans summon ancient deities to their Samhain celebration, a night for invoking the spirits of the dead and thanking the earth spirits for life.
3: Our Celtic fire wheel will be lit by a green man figure who represents the green fire in the darkness.
9: In this time between times, in this place between places, in this world between worlds, let us celebrate the dance of life in the darkness.
3: What we want to experience is the feeling that we are both in all time and no time, a sense of gateway.
9: The green flame of light dancing in the darkness.
2: The Irish call the mysterious stone piles dotting their countryside fairy mounds. Celtic tales tell us that on Samhain night, it is the fairies in these mounds who roam the earth, just as trick-or-treaters today roam the streets dressed as fairies and otherworldly spirits.
10: The belief in death, the belief in the wandering spirits, the idea of dressing up in costumes and being allowed to perform mischief and pranks, much as supernatural creatures would. Much of our contemporary Halloween traditions seem to be reflected in this ancient Celtic holiday called Samhain.
2: The ancient Celts who walked these hills and their beliefs about spirits of the dead and nature's mystical powers gave us the ingredients of the Halloween we know today. On the other side of Europe, at around the same time, ancient Romans were celebrating a night of mystical revelry that also played a big role in shaping modern Halloween. The night was called Pomona. The Romans worshipped Pomona, the goddess of gardens and fruits, in a festival that took place around November 1st. To thank Pomona for a bountiful harvest, Romans laid out apples and nuts in tribute. Apple bobbing on Halloween today, in fact, comes from this Pomona tradition. In 50 BC, the Romans conquered much of northern Europe, spreading Pomona to the land of Samhain. These two traditions began to merge, the traditions of honoring the dead and the harvest. But just as the trend shaping early Halloween began to form, a new force, bitterly opposed to all things pagan, was taking root all across Europe, Christianity. Samhain would soon find itself in the center of a raging moral battleground, pagan versus Christian. At the dawn of the first millennium, the world was dominated by people whom we now call pagans. People who, like the Celts, worshipped natural spirits and were not part of any formal religion. But the pagan world would soon collide head-on with a powerful movement on the rise across the world, one that would try to conquer everything non-Christian in its path.
5: In the first century, there is this Christian conviction that all the spirits that other people worship as the gods of the waterfall and the stars and the air, all the other forces, which we would call natural forces, forces of the universe, are actually demonic beings, actually hostile, evil, belonging to the world which is opposed to God.
2: Early Christians attacked the pagan world all around them.
10: The missionaries recognized that the Celtic people had true supernatural experience. But they felt that if these people thought there was a pantheon of gods and goddesses, that must be the work of the devil who deceived them.
11: In the early 4th century, the pagan emperor of Rome, Constantine, had a vision of Christ while he was on a battlefield. He converted to Christianity, paving the way for its rise everywhere. In 325, Constantine summoned the Council of Nicaea, which laid out Christian doctrine and inspired missionaries to go out and save thousands of pagan souls across Europe. But missionaries soon found that steering the public away from paganism would not be easy.
5: These cultural traditions are so deep and the images are so deep that you can't just wipe them out. So what you do is baptize them and try to turn them, sort of give them a Christian twist and interpretation and sanctify them in some way.
11: The first concrete plan was laid in around the year 600 by Pope Gregory I. Pope Gregory recognized that Christianity was still a young movement, struggling to gain acceptance, and he knew he'd never persuade the pagans to end their ways and take up Christianity all in one step.
10: He said, if you should come across a group of people worshiping a tree, he said, rather than cut the tree down and tell them that they were ignorant and in error, he said, instead, consecrate it to Christ and tell them to keep meeting as they were accustomed to meeting at the same spot.
11: But old ways persisted, and the church's success was mixed.
4: The regular folk were not really interested in Christianity. The idea that you had to wait until the next life to have a good life was not exactly a popular idea. So the Christians had to make Christianity more attractive to the Celts. And so they basically grafted on the new religion onto the practices of the old religion.
11: By the 8th century, the church had had enough of trying to accommodate the pagans. Pope Gregory III decided to challenge pagan beliefs head-on by turning their most important holiday, Samhain, into a day of the church. November 1st was claimed as All Saints' Day, a day to honor those Christian saints who did not already have a saints' day of their own.
10: All Saints' Day is also known as All Hallows' Day, the word hallow being equivalent to saint. It was the eve of All Hallows that became known as All Hallows' Evening, and through a corruption of the evening, Hallow Eve, we got the contemporary word Halloween.
11: The church had taken the first step in absorbing the ancient holiday of Samhain. But there were still many pagans who carried on the old beliefs and practices anyway.
10: People continued to dress in straw costumes or in animal skins, continued to put out offerings for the souls of the dead who were traveling at that particular time, continued to do much of what they had been accustomed to doing, but now doing it under the name of Halloween rather than under the name of Samhain.
11: In the 10th century, the church took its campaign one step further. It declared November 2nd to be All Souls Day, a day to remember everyone, saint or not, who died in the last year. It was a direct appropriation of Samhain. But it would take more than that to loosen the grip of age-old traditions. The practice that concerned them most was witchcraft. Witches were a long-time symbol to the church of the very worst of paganism, especially at Samhain time. The word witch comes from the Old English Wicca, or wise one, usually a woman, and witches were long seen by the church as unruly feminine powers who tapped into the darkest aspects of Halloween. In the 1400s, church zealots hunted them down. Punishments were cruel.
5: The presence of powerful women or sorcerers, witches, would have been particularly troubling to the Christian community and particularly troubling to the clergy. There's no question they would find that more reprehensible than anything else.
11: And as the devil's handmaidens, witches were portrayed as gruesome, violent hags bent on evil and destruction.
2: In 1486, Pope Innocent VIII published a book claiming a direct link between witchcraft and the devil. He then outlawed the pagan Celtic...

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0: how do you discover your spirit guide? And there are a number of ways. The traditional way is that somebody else will journey for you. There's drumming. The person journeys. They enter non-ordinary reality. They go to their power animal or spirit guide, and they ask for assistance in finding a spirit animal for you. And the animal takes them on a journey. And traditionally, the way that you would know that this particular animal is the animal for the person for whom you're journeying is that it shows itself to you four times from four different angles. It can also just be extremely persistent or insistent. It can say, I am the animal. And even if you resist, you will find after a few minutes of journeying that indeed this is the animal. It's not going away. It's shown itself more than four times. And there's a means by which the animal is then brought back and we say essentially blown into the body of the other person. It's extraordinary the feeling that you have when that animal, when the spirit of that animal enters you. And this is before you know you've learned what it is. It's very profound. And then you're told what the animal is. That's the traditional way. The other way is through dreams or through seeking a vision, a vision quest. It's another way that you can be given a spirit guide. The other way that you have one already is the spirit guide that you've had since birth. And the way that you can discover that is simply by looking around, because usually people have a predilection. They have a disposition for a particular animal. They may have been collecting it for, since they were a kid, and they just have tons and tons of owls or elephants or turtles or wolves, and they have always felt a kinship with that animal. That's another way. But the animal that you're given through shamanic technique, through somebody journeying for you, is a very specific spirit guide for the next phase of your journey, of your spiritual journey, of your self-discovery. So, and it's a very dynamic relationship, and it's wonderful. There are teachers who will teach you and share their experiences, but you'll tend to find that shamanic practitioners try not to share too much with you because they don't want to predispose you for certain discoveries. So they'll teach you the techniques and then you have to use them. The Foundation for Shamanic Studies has courses all over. The Tradition of Ara has shamanic workshops. It's much more common now. Also, you can find folks who have a shamanic counseling certificate. That's what it's called. And those are folks that can help you to get a spirit guide or a power animal.
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1: Her name is Lori Cabot, and she is the official witch of Salem, Massachusetts. This self-proclaimed title may sound ridiculous, but I honestly can't think of another person who deserves it more. Before Lori Cabot, there were no witch shops in Salem, no witch statues, no witch covens, no haunted houses, no ghost tours, no fortune tellers or psychic fairs, and Halloween was just like every other Halloween in America. Cabot was the first person who realized that witchcraft could be marketed in Salem. And since the early 1970s, she paved the way for the witch kitsch tourist industry that defines Salem today. Her story begins not in Salem, but in Wewoka, Oklahoma, where she was born on March 6, 1933, while en route to California with her mother and adopted father. Her real name is Mercedes Elizabeth Kersey, and she grew up in Anaheim up until the early 1950s, when her parents sold their property to the developers of Disneyland. Cabot and her mother returned to Boston, where she began showing signs of psychic capabilities in high school. Hoping to learn more about these powers, she visited the Boston Public Library. There, she met librarian Felicity Baumgartner, a witch from Kent, England. Although I found no evidence of this person's existence, according to Cabot's legend, Felicity taught her the basics of witchcraft. Cabot's penchant for the taboo carried into the 1950s, when, rather than attend college, she worked as a lead showgirl and costume designer at the Latin Quarter, a famous burlesque club in Times Square. She then joined a belly dancing troupe at Boston's Club Zara, which further reveals her affinity for attention, outlandish costumes, and spectacle. While living in the North End in the 1960s, Cabot began practicing witchcraft more seriously. The religion was spreading in popularity with the feminist, environmental, and New Age movements, and Cabot considered opening a witch shop on Cambridge Street until her family attorney advised against it. But by 1969, she was divorced twice, had two children to care for, and was broke. Together with a girlfriend, they pooled their money and moved into 18 Chestnut Street in Salem, Mass. By spring of 1971, she had opened the first witchcraft shop in America, appropriately called a witch shop, at 100 Derby Street, but it soon closed. Undeterred, she opened Crow Haven Corner in 1975, and this became one of Salem's first major tourist attractions, perhaps due to its central location on Essex Street, as well as Cabot's promotional campaigns. Dressed in black robes, heavy eyeliner, and pentacle necklaces, Cabot taught witchcraft workshops in local colleges, initiated the annual Witches' Ball, attended Red Sox games for good luck, and provided live daily astrological predictions via phone to a Boston radio station. Since 1973, Cabot had made numerous attempts to be christened the official Witch of Salem, but they were repeatedly denied by the city council. Mayor Sam Zoll believed, quote, the historical recognition of the city would be internationally demeaned by allowing a commercial capitalization by one individual. Still, Cabot pressed on, this time appealing directly to Massachusetts Governor Michael Dukakis. To everyone's disbelief, it worked. In April of 1977, Governor Dukakis bestowed Lori Cabot with the Patriots Award, stating, quote, I proclaim Lori Cabot the official Witch of Salem for her work with children with special needs. And there it was, in writing from the governor himself. Cabot quickly capitalized on the citation, advertising herself forever since as the official witch of Salem. And on a side note, this citation would actually come back to haunt Dukakis, whose 1988 presidential campaign was attacked by Christian fundamentalists. Cabot's growing fame caught the attention of National Geographic, which published in April of 1979 a now famous picture of Cabot's coven. Note the strange blue light that was captured on the bottom of the film. Kodak claims this was nothing more than static electricity. Cabot, of course, claims it was Jupiter's blue energy. Flanking Cabot are her two daughters, Penny and Jody, both of whom learned the craft from an early age. On Jodie's 18th birthday, her mother would actually give her control of Crow Haven. Cabot's new witch shop opened in Pickering Wharf in 1982. That same year, the Salem Chamber of Commerce, with Cabot as a board member, organized a four-day festival called Haunted Happenings to bring more tourists into the city. This marked a major turning point in Salem's history, for it was the first time the city realized how profitable the witch trials tragedy could be, something Cabot had been aware of for years. Things in Salem would never be the same, for the event opened a bottomless black well of witch and spooky-related enterprises. Haunted Happenings also marked the beginning of Cabot's golden years, a time when she faced little competition from other witches, her coven grew in members, and her fame increased to the national level. Here she is on the Oprah Winfrey Show, protesting the Hollywood movie The Witches of Eastwick. She found the portrayal of witches so offensive that she founded the Witches League for Public Awareness, a media watchdog group that made national headlines protesting the film. The group was dedicated to correcting misinformation about witches, and even went so far as to change the definition of witch in Webster's Dictionary. When Mayor Anthony Salvo made a joke about a wizard, Cabot felt obligated to run against him in the 1987 mayoral election. She would, however, ultimately drop out of the race to concentrate on her book, The Power of the Witch, published in 1989. Her fame peaked in the mid-1990s, when she made appearances on Joan Rivers and Unsolved Mysteries. At this point, her luck began to turn for the worse. In July of 1997, Cabot foreclosed on her Salem condo. To recover, she planned to start a witch corporation with entrepreneur Janet Andrews. When Andrews pulled out of the business venture, Cabot snapped, yelling, quote, "You can take the corporation and stick it up your ass. I'm Lori Cabot, and I'm worth $1 million." Cabot then left voodoo dolls outside Andrews' front door, and even threatened to shoot her in the head with a gun. Fearing for her life, Andrews got a restraining order against Cabot, which she didn't listen to. During the trials, many of Cabot's own supporters testified that Cabot had overemphasized commercialism and her own personality above the spiritual core of witchcraft. More controversy followed in 2004, when Cabot placed a curse on two Salem police officers, carrying out a court order to return Cabot's grandson to the custody of his father. When Cabot refused to open the door for police armed with a warrant, they entered on their own. Quote, "Look me in the eyes," Cabot said. "You are cursed for life." Today, Cabot is 84 years old and sports a spiral tattoo on her left cheek. She closed her shop in Pickering Wharf in 2012 and relies mainly on online sales and psychic sessions to get by. Her presence has diminished in Salem, overshadowed by the many witches and high priests that copy the formula she first invented. As her power fades, I can't help but remember a moment in my boyhood when I saw Lori Cabot walking towards me on a damp October afternoon on Federal Street. As she neared, a black cat crossed our path, and without skipping a beat, she picked it up and began whispering into its ear as she walked by me. I'm not sure how it was for other children, but her presence in town made me believe that magic may exist after all. It wasn't until years later, when I was older and a bit more cynical, when I slowly began to realize that maybe she was using a tragedy to promote her religion and business. But regardless, whether you love her or hate her, Lori Cabot has definitely written herself into this city's bizarro history, and has certainly earned the title Official Witch of Salem.

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1: 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Place riches in lowest degree. Think them poorest who can be a slave. 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
2: Être sans ni qu'elle t'aide.

And that's Mitch. And here we have Luca. This is Jenny.

Finally, there's a social video site for pagans. It's like YouTube, but for pagans. 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

Okay, who fancies a trip from Wales? Let's go up around the outskirts to Summer Isle, I think. We go to Summer Isle. To the island of the Wicker Man. Why do we like that sort of that film, eh? I don't work it out, because it's not really the best, you know, publicity thing for the pagan community, is it? But everyone says, oh, the Wicker Man, yeah. And then they make a remake. But I saw Nicolas Cage, they didn't get him. Damn. But they missed the point, I think, because the appeal of that first film is because I think it's a musical. you know, take the music out of it and it's pretty, you know. Anyway, we're going to do one of those. And there's a section in the middle. I'd like you to make as many farm animal noises as you can.

now for the bit that does more for the Interfaith Network than any other bit of prose ever written, I think. Where are those farm animals then? Come on, where are I? Well, there's certainly a lot of pigs out there today, or various things. No hyenas, I know. You know what?

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Daisies. Magical uses: decorate the house with daisies at Midsummer's Eve to bring happiness to the home and to obtain the blessings of fairies. 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In the old times, young maidens would weave and wear daisy chains in their hair to attract their beloved. 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

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thank you, thank you, thank you, thank you, thank you, thank you, thank you, thank you, thank you, thank you, thank you, thank you, thank you, thank you, thank you, thank you, thank you, thank you, thank you, thank you, thank you, thank you, thank you, thank you, thank you, thank you, thank you, thank you, thank you, thank you, thank you, thank you, thank you, thank you, thank you, thank you, thank you, thank you, thank you, thank you, thank you, thank you, thank you, thank you, thank you, thank you, thank you, thank you, thank you, thank you, thank you, thank you, thank you, thank you, thank you, thank you, thank you, thank you, thank you, thank you, thank you, thank you, thank you, thank you, thank you, thank you, thank you, thank you, thank you, thank you, thank you, thank you, 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
1: And not play this song. So, here goes. This is the problem with requests. I've practiced something and you lot come and say, can you do

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This is the Corner Crone offering you a few moments for meditation. For a moment, see yourself at the foaming edge of land and liquid, watching the rhythms of the waves, watching the water transmit the energy of the winds traveling over it, watching that energy crest across the barrier of the sand and pebbles. Some pebbles, larger than others, only shift gently in place as the water sluices around them. Others, smaller, more agile, seem to chase the backwash as the water ebbs away, only to be returned, more or less, to where they began. Sometimes we are boulders at the water's edge, absorbing the water's energy in stoic strength, standing solid and unmovable, defiant and unyielding as the water churns around us. Sometimes we are rocks, stubborn, slow to be moved, sluggish in our response to the tides pushing and pulling us. Sometimes we are pebbles, tumbling helter-skelter, higgledy-piggledy-pop, overwhelmed and unable to resist the breaking waves and sucking backwashes that we just can't seem to get away from. And sometimes we are sand, with an infinite capacity to accept and absorb and transmit the energies breaking against us, able to allow those energies to pass through us, through the pockets of silence, of space, of peace within us. Marine biologist Rachel Carson wrote, "In every outthrust headland, in every curving beach, in every grain of sand, there is a story of the earth. In every breath, in every curving muscle and ligament, in every pulse and rhythm you experience, there is a story of you, of who you were, of who you are now, of who you will choose to be, of how you choose to be connected to all that is. A story that is still being written by you. What are you today? The boulder, the rock, the pebble, the sand, all of these? What is the energy that is swirling around you? How is that changing you? How is that energy changed by your interaction with it? How will you choose to write your own story?" This has been the Corner Crone on KPPR, Pure Pagan Radio, with your moments for meditation. You can find me on Pathios Pagan's The Agora at pathios.com/pagan, on Facebook and on Twitter. May the odds be ever in your favor. And may you be well.

Wiccans do not worship anyone or anything. It's a trick question, right? It's about the word worship. It's because we don't worship. Worship, not in the traditional sense of that word, right? Worship means something that you kneel down to, and that is usually transcendent, out there, beyond you, that you beg and plead with to intervene on your behalf, because you're powerless. And although we often are, the idea is not, the experience is not that the sacred is inaccessible, but rather it's present. And so Wicca is a spiritual path that's not about worshiping. It is about reverence. It's about respect. It's about communion, first and foremost. It's about living in harmony with and living guided by. And what we are living in harmony with is the natural world, nature. We seek to live in harmony with it because for us, nature is an embodiment of the divine. It is nature is the gown the goddess puts on in order to be seen. It's the dance that the god does. And we use anthropomorphic terms, and we have relationships with divinity as deity, and many Wiccans have special

thinking that puts you at the center of the universe, that you are creating your reality. We understand that we contribute much more to the creation of our own personal realities than we may realize. And a lot of Wicca is about coming into an understanding, a revelation of that, and responsibility for it. But we see ourselves as a strand in the web, in a sacred web. We are not the... At the moment that we cast a circle and honor the sacred, we are, in a certain sense, like the sacred tree. We're the conduit between sacred realms and material realms. But the material realm itself is sacred for us. There is no division. It's a unity. And we participate in it. We don't control everything. Believe me, if we did and we had those powers, it would be a very different world. It would be in harmony and balance and peace and all the things that that nature would naturally be and that we have lost track of. But that's what the work is about. It's about living in right relationship to the divine as it expresses itself in the world that we live in. And it's about learning from that revealed divinity. And that's about communion. And reverence, respect, and joy, and gratitude.

for meditation. Slowly open the eyes of your heart, the ears of your soul. As your senses attune, your surroundings come into focus. You find yourself sheltered in the warm dampness of a just wide enough cave, at the edge of a pool of pearlescent water, shimmering and swimming with swirling blues and greens, milky and mysterious and glistening as if filled with liquid opals. Across the pool from you tumbles a small waterfall down, down, down from an opening worn through the jumbled roof of the cave. The falling water glows in a brilliant shaft of sunlight, spearing down from an unseen sun, caressing and pebbling the surface of the pool. Above you, driplets and droplets of moisture coalesce and cling, darkly sheening the limestone before releasing their energies to blip, blip, blip into the water, returning to their source. The silty earth beneath you is as soft as ashes, yet firmly supports your body, your feet, as you find a place to settle yourself, as you nestle in to watch, to listen, to know, to dare, to will, to keep silent. Inhale. Exhale. Center. What patterns do you see in the ripples of the opalescent pool before you? What mysteries reveal themselves to you out of its depths? As the drips and drops of water percolate through the limestone above you and splash into the pool, what do they call you to release? As you feel the mother's tears softly strike your body and slide down your arms, your legs, your back, what might you offer up to be cleansed by her? Here in the damp, dark womb of your mother, here where the lifeblood of her waters flows so freely, how will you choose to be renewed, refreshed, reawakened? With the blessings of earth and of water in this consecrated inner space that lies at the heart of your truest and most authentic self, what gifts are there for you to cup in your palms, bring to your lips, and kiss into life? Watch, listen, know, dare. Will it so? Keep a sacred silence. This has been the Corner Crone on KPPR, Pure Pagan Radio, with your Moments for Meditation. 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May the odds be ever in your favor, and may you be well.

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This is the Corner Crone offering you a few moments for meditation. For a moment, see yourself at the foaming edge of land and liquid, watching the rhythms of the waves, watching the water transmit the energy of the winds traveling over it, watching that energy crest across the barrier of the sand and pebbles. Some pebbles, larger than others, only shift gently in place as the water sluices around them. Others, smaller, more agile, seem to chase the backwash as the water ebbs away, only to be returned, more or less, to where they began. Sometimes we are boulders at the water's edge, absorbing the water's energy in stoic strength, standing solid and unmovable, defiant and unyielding as the water churns around us. Sometimes we are rocks, stubborn, slow to be moved, sluggish in our response to the tides pushing and pulling us. Sometimes we are pebbles, tumbling helter-skelter, higgledy-piggledy-pop, overwhelmed and unable to resist the breaking waves and sucking backwashes that we just can't seem to get away from. And sometimes we are sand, with an infinite capacity to accept and absorb and transmit the energies breaking against us, able to allow those energies to pass through us, through the pockets of silence, of space, of peace within us. Marine biologist Rachel Carson wrote, "In every outthrust headland, in every curving beach, in every grain of sand, there is a story of the earth. In every breath, in every curving muscle and ligament, in every pulse and rhythm you experience, there is a story of you, of who you were, of who you are now, of who you will choose to be, of how you choose to be connected to all that is, a story that is still being written by you. What are you today? The boulder, the rock, the pebble, the sand, all of these? What is the energy that is swirling around you? How is that changing you? How is that energy changed by your interaction with it? How will you choose to write your own story?" This has been the Corner Crone on KPPR, Pure Pagan Radio, with your moments for meditation. You can find me on Pathos Pagan's The Agora at pathos.com/pagan, on Facebook and on Twitter. May the odds be ever in your favor, and may you